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0: come here. Quickly. Obey me. Come here at once.
1: What do you want, nurse?
0: There's been a war. A terrible war with the Philistines. And your grandfather, the king, was killed.
1: Grandpa Saul? Killed?
0: Not only that, but your father, too.
1: Father?
0: Yes.
1: Will I ever see him again?
0: Never again, not in this world. That's why you and I have got to flee. Run away where we're safe.
1: Run away? Why aren't we safe here at the palace?
0: Because now that King Saul and Prince Jonathan have been killed, that man David will come here and take revenge on all the family. That includes you. So we must run away somewhere.
1: I like David. He plays with me, and he loves my father.
0: Yes, I know David and Jonathan were good friends. But he and your grandfather, King Saul, were enemies. And now that the king is dead, David will come here and be king. And kill you, so you can't be king. We haven't a moment to lose. Here, I'll carry you, and we'll run as fast as we can.
1: I don't want to run away.
0: But we have to, for our lives.
1: Where?
0: I know a man in Lodibar.

0: He hates David. We'll go there. But we'll have to hurry. Here, let me carry.
1: Here.
0: Your leg? Exactly where does it hurt? Here?
1: Ow, ow,
0: oh, you may have sprained your feet or even broken them. I'd better hurry and get you to Lodibar.
2: He's badly hurt. I'm afraid he'll be crippled for the rest of his life.
0: It's all my fault. I should have been more careful.
2: Well, what's done is done. Anyway, you're lucky, both of you, to get away before David got there. He would have had no mercy. He's a demon. Oh, woe unto Israel if he gets hold of the throne. We'll all be slaves to his every whim.
3: Woe unto Israel this day. Today David was crowned king of all Israel.
2: Well, perhaps David won't make such a bad king after all.
3: Ever since I was a child, you've been telling me that David was a demon, and that he'll take revenge upon me if he discovers I'm a descendant of Saul. I hate him. I despise him.
2: Perhaps I've been wrong. For 6 years he's been king of Judah, and a good king, too. He's done nothing that would indicate he has malice or revenge in his heart for any descendant of your grandfather Saul.
3: I hate him, and I always will.
2: Why don't you cheer up? Snap out of it. Things are never as bad as they seem.
4: I'm a cripple. Always will be. Why? Because of David. I hate him. He's a cruel, wicked man.
2: But David and your father, Jonathan, were close friends. They loved each other.
4: If you're trying to get me to change my mind about David, you're wasting your time. I can scarcely move. I'm doomed to a life of uselessness and pain. No, no, 1,000 times no. I hate David.
2: Yes, sir?
5: Are you Ziba?
2: I am.
5: The king summons you to court at once.
2: Yes, sir.
5: Good day to you, sir.
2: Oh, what can King David want of me?
4: He's found out about me, that's what. And he wants you to take me to court so he can taunt and torture me. I told you he was evil, wicked, resentful.
2: Well, perhaps it would be best if you went somewhere else, hid from the king.
4: No. I fled from him once and became a cripple for life. I'm not going to flee again.
2: Then I won't go to Jerusalem to see the king.
4: You've got to. The king commands and everyone obeys, including you. You're back, I see. Has King David relented enough to let me live an hour or two more? Or must I die at sunup?
2: His Majesty was very kind, and he spoke...
4: Kind? Yes. Two-faced kindness.
2: The king was very concerned about you and your health. I think he's going to do something for you.
4: Yes. Give me back a good leg.
2: You've got to go see the king. It is his request.
4: I have no choice. Anyway, it's going to be interesting to see how he receives me and what he's going to do with me. I'll be there.
6: So you are Jonathan's son. Welcome to court. I'm so glad to meet you.
4: No doubt, Your Majesty.
6: I can understand your bitterness, but I shall do all in my power to make it up to you. Your grandfather, Saul, was a wealthy man. All his private possessions are being restored to you as his heir to support your family. In honor of my friendship for your father, Jonathan, you will be a constant guest here at the royal palace, sitting daily at the royal table.
4: You're serious?
6: Of course.
4: Forgive me, Your Majesty, but I have been led to believe that you are a selfish and evil man, an usurper of the crown. But they were wrong. I was wrong. No wonder my father loved you. Already I feel a strong liking for you, and I am sure God chose well when he chose you as king of Israel.

0: Sometimes this world seems like a big, dark room. But those who love Jesus are like candles in that room. And when we do good things, we let others see the greatness of God.
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3: We're going to continue with the third and last session of this seminar on Israel and the Church. We'll do as we did in the previous session. We'll briefly review the material that we covered in the last session. If you have your note outline, we spoke about our inheritance in Christ, and we said in Christ there's no wall of division between Jew and Gentile. We are all equally entitled to the inheritance. But I pointed out that there are still some differences between male and female, between slave and master, between Jew and Gentile. And then we looked at four passages in Romans where Paul uses the word Israel, of Israel not reconciled with God through the Messiah, to distinguish them from believing Gentiles. My point was that Paul does not use Israel as a synonym for the church, but he uses it as a word to distinguish people who are not part of the church. And then we went on to what I call the practical application of the conclusions above. First of all, that Old Testament prophecies about Israel still refer to Israel and mean exactly what they appear to mean. And we looked at some examples which we will not repeat. Second conclusion, that we may expect unfulfilled prophecies of the Old Testament to be fulfilled in just the same way as those which were fulfilled in the New Testament, which is exactly the way they're written. And we looked at 11 specific examples of Old Testament prophecies which were fulfilled in the life and person of Jesus, and every one of them was fulfilled, if you want to use the word, literally. My dear wife pointed out to me that I omitted to read number 8. He was offered vinegar to drink. That was an oversight on my part. But let me say, it was literal vinegar that he was offered to drink. There was nothing metaphorical about it. And then we continued with two further sections, section 11 and 12, pointing out that Israel's destiny is based on God's sovereign election, not on Israel's merits. But this doesn't make Israel any different from the church, because the church's destiny is likewise based on God's sovereign election and not on the church's merits. And then I pointed out that in the New Testament, the church is introduced as something entirely new, which nobody even knew about except God himself until it was manifested in the New Testament. Whereas Israel was recognized and had been in existence for something like 15 centuries. So there is a vital difference between Israel and the church. Now, by oversight, I omitted the third conclusion. I didn't do it because I was clever. I simply did it out of oversight. But I do believe the Lord overruled, because I believe it's very appropriate to begin this closing section by going back to conclusion number 3, which I will now read out. I hope you're with me. It says, fulfillment of Old Testament prophecies in the New Testament makes it even more sure that the remaining prophecies will be fulfilled likewise. It does not set aside those prophecies, it even more certainly guarantees the fulfillment of the unfulfilled prophecies. They therefore require our earnest attention. And Peter states this very explicitly in 2 Peter chapter 1, which I want to turn to. Hope you'll turn with me. 2 Peter chapter 1, we'll turn to the last part of the chapter. We'll begin briefly in verse 16. Peter is speaking now about the coming of the Lord in glory. The standard Greek word, which many of you have probably heard, is parousia. That's a special word used for that particular event. And he says, we want you to know that it wasn't just something we thought up, that he's coming in glory. On the contrary, he said, we actually had a preview of his glory when we were with him on the Mount of Transfiguration. And we actually saw it. So we have some concept of what it will be like when he comes in his glory. We'll read that passage and then we go on to the second part of that section. Verse 16, for we did not follow cunningly devised fables when we made known to you the power and coming, parousia, of our Lord Jesus Christ, but were eyewitnesses of his majesty. And that word majesty is particularly used about the transfiguration. I suppose there's something about the transfiguration that evoked that word majesty. For he received from God the Father honor and glory when such a voice came to him from the excellent glory. This is my beloved Son, in whom I am well pleased. And we heard this voice, which came from heaven when we were with him on the holy mountain. So Peter says, we're not thinking something up. This is something we experienced. We were there with him. We saw it. Then he goes on to make a very significant statement, but he said that's not the greatest guarantee of his coming in glory. The greatest guarantee is the prophetic word. That's even more authoritative than our personal testimony. Just as I pointed out this morning, that although there were more than 500 eyewitnesses of the resurrection, the primary authority for the resurrection was that it had been predicted in the Old Testament. That takes precedence even over human witnesses. So authoritative is the prophetic word of God. Now, he goes on, and this is the passage we're leading on to. We also have the prophetic word made more sure. Why was the prophetic word made more sure? Because they'd seen so many fulfillments of the prophetic word already in the life and ministry of Jesus. So the fulfillment of Old Testament prophecy in the life of Jesus and in the New Testament does not set aside the remaining unfulfilled prophecies. On the contrary, it makes them even more sure. All right, we also have the prophetic word made more sure, which you do well to heed as a light that shines in a dark place until the day dawns and the morning star rises in your hearts. Knowing this first, that no prophecy of Scripture is of any private interpretation. For prophecy never came by the will of man, but holy men of God spoke as they were moved by the Holy Spirit. The authority behind all true prophecy is the authority of God, the Holy Spirit. I'd like to dwell for a moment on verse 19, which has become very significant for me. We have also the prophetic word made more sure, which you do well to heed. It is wrong to ignore the prophetic scriptures. And we ignore them at our own cost, because the New Testament says you do well to take heed to them. And it compares them to a light that shines in a dark place. I believe it would be less than realistic to deny that the world we live in today is a dark place, and in my opinion, getting darker. But in this dark place, with all its pressures and its problems and its agonies, God has provided a light, which is the prophetic word. And if you're troubled and pressured by events in the world, they should cause you to turn to the prophetic word of God for light, for assurance, and for hope. And then we have a most beautiful picture, which I will try to interpret for you. This light shines in a dark place until the day dawns and the morning star rises in your hearts. Now, I checked this with two Greek lexicons of the New Testament Greek, because I want to be absolutely sure that I was right. The morning star, each of them agrees, is not the sun, but it's the star that rises immediately before the sun. I am no astronomer, but probably some of you are much better informed than I am. You know there is one star which at a certain season rises in the west just after the sun sets, and it's called Venus. Okay, there is another star, but it's the same star, but at a different season, which rises in the east just before the sun rises, and it's called Aurora, or the dawn star. But it's the same It's not a star, it's a planet. Okay? That's what Peter is talking about. He's talking about the morning star rising in the east just before the sun rises. Now, this is very vivid to me because through no choice of mine, I endured 3 years of hardship in the North African deserts. I'm smiling because I just heard a promotion put on by a local radio station in Miami advertising me. And I have to say they did a tremendous job. It wasn't all completely accurate, but it certainly was designed to advertise me because my program is on the station. And one of the things they said was that I'd chosen a Spartan life in the desert. Well, it was a Spartan life, but I didn't choose it. I had no options. Anyhow, in the desert we had, at that time, no artificial light. So basically, when the sun went down, we went to sleep. And we slept on the desert most nights. And when the sun got up, we woke, just like the birds. And that's not the way I live today. But in that situation, I learned about the morning star by watching it. At a certain point, just before dawn, if it's a clear sky, which it usually is in the desert, the whole eastern horizon becomes luminous. And you think the sun's coming. But it isn't the sun. It's the morning star. It's amazingly bright in that setting. But when you see the morning star, you know what's going to happen next, don't you? The next thing that's going to happen is the sun's going to rise. So he's the harbinger of the morning, of the sun. And what Peter is saying, I believe, is this: if you will really give heed to the prophetic word, you'll have an experience in which the morning star rises in your heart. He's not talking about the actual coming of the Lord, but he's talking about this inner witness, the Lord's coming. Has that morning star risen in your heart? One thing I think is obvious objectively about New Testament Christians: they lived in continued, excited anticipation of the Lord's return. And that was the greatest motivation for holy living that's presented in the New Testament. The morning star had risen in their hearts. And I have to say, by the grace of God, I believe the morning star has risen in my heart. It's not just theology for me. All of us probably theologically believe the Lord is coming back. But theology is one thing. Confident expectation is another. And he's only coming back in that sense for those who eagerly await his return. So it's very, very important that the morning star rises in your heart. And you'll live differently when it does. You'll have a different focus and a different set of values. This is a provision of God. You cannot afford to neglect the revelation of the prophetic word. You need it. I need it. We need it. Let me give you a little advice. Spend less time in front of television and more time with an open Bible, and you'll be a different person. Because the morning star doesn't rise through watching Dallas. Now, nothing against that program, but it just doesn't produce that result. See? It's a question of what you want. Do you want God's best? Or do you want just to scrape by? And I'm not sure that people who contend to scrape by will scrape by, incidentally. I've often said, I haven't said it lately, but I think people who don't make heaven their number one priority won't end up there. I can't believe that anybody will drift into heaven. I simply cannot think it's credible. So I want to emphasize the importance of giving heed to the prophetic word. You are depriving yourself of one of the most precious provisions of God if you don't do that. Now we're going to look at some of the things this prophetic word reveals tonight. We go on with our outline, section 13. which is headed Differing Destinies. And it begins with an if. If Israel and the church are not identical, then how do their destinies differ? See, it's taken me two sessions to get to that conclusion because of all the, I would have to say, theological garbage that got piled up over the well. Ruth and I have just been reading about Isaac returning to the area where his father Abraham had dug the wells, and the Philistines had stopped them all up. And he had to go patiently digging open the wells that his father had dug that had been stopped up by the Philistines. And there's a lot of that in the church. Our forefathers opened a lot of wells which the Philistines have stopped up. And what we've really been doing, actually, is digging out the garbage to open up the well. Now we can face the question, how do the destinies of Israel and the church differ? And my suggestion is, and this is a suggestion, it's what I've come to believe, I'm not saying you've got to believe it, but I believe that we find the key to the answer in the prophetic revelation about Abraham's descendants, that they would be like two things, the stars and the sand. I suggested that the stars prefigure the church through its faith in Jesus the Messiah. The sand prefigures the destiny of Israel. The stars are heavenly, the sand is earthly. And I believe God, through his people, is going to take over both heaven and earth. The church's destiny is in the heavenlies. Israel's destiny is on earth. Between them, they're going to occupy territory that has long been occupied by the enemies of God. There's one scripture in Isaiah 51:16, which seems to me to predict this. Isaiah 51:16. I don't want to go into the background of this. It's not absolutely clear to whom these words are addressed. I think in all probability they're addressed by God the Father to the Messiah, but you could take another view. But this is what the Lord says, I have put my words in your mouth. I have covered you with the shadow of my hand, that I may plant the heavens, lay the foundations of the earth, and say to Zion, you are my people. Now, if you have any other translation but the King James, old or new, you won't have the word plant there. If you have the NASB, the word plant is in the margin. But let me tell you that the word used in Hebrew is the standard Hebrew word for to plant, and it's used with that meaning at least 50 times in the Old Testament. I think probably the modern translators changed the word or looked for another word because they couldn't understand how the heavens would need to be planted. I think it's very clear. I think the heavens have got to, their present tenants have got to be evicted, and the church has to take their place. That's my simple-minded understanding. God is going to plant the church in the heavenlies through the church. He's going to lay the foundation of the next age on earth through Israel. God's purpose includes both heaven and earth. There's a teaching in Judaism which I find rather convincing. I don't accept all teachings of Judaism by any means, but this teaching is that when God has made a thing to fulfill a certain purpose, before that thing is finally abolished, it has to fulfill that purpose. And I believe that's true of Israel. He created Israel to fulfill a certain purpose. Up to this time, they haven't. So he can't remove them, or he won't remove them, till they have fulfilled his purpose. He created the earth for a certain purpose. I believe this earth is one day going to be done away with, but it's not going to be done away with till it's fulfilled its divine purpose. To me, that makes sense. All right, now, I'm going to develop this theme, first of all, by pointing out aspects of the church that are heavenly. And in making this study, I really got a new understanding of how heavenly the church is. Now, we've had a kind of attitude for some years that heaven doesn't matter much. What matters is earth. There's a certain truth in that. But I don't believe the church can fulfill its God-appointed task on earth from the earth. It has to take its place in the heavenlies. Not to escape what's happening on earth, but to direct what's happening on earth. So I'm not taking the attitude we're all getting ready to escape. I'm taking the attitude we can't fulfill our destiny until we take our place where we belong. There's a number of scriptures listed there which we'll look at, but before that I'd like to look at one that I didn't list. It's in Luke 14, verse 33. Jesus has told a couple of parables which we don't need to go into now. He gives the application. Luke 14:33. So likewise, whoever of you does not forsake all that he has cannot be my disciple. There's one of the cannots. You cannot see the kingdom of God unless you're born again. That's a cannot. Here's another cannot. You cannot be Christ's disciple unless you forsake all that you have. You see, I've heard a lot of teaching on discipleship, like many of you, but strangely enough, that verse is very seldom quoted. And it's the basis. It's the starting point. Now, many of us here have forsaken all that we have. And I'm not going to pick on people. I can simply say both Ruth and I, at different times in our lives, came to the point where we forsook all that we had. It happened to me in 1946. Happened to Ruth maybe in 1975. It doesn't mean we're never going to have anything after that. It means what we have after that, we don't own. We're stewards. And God may make you a steward of much more than you had before. In my case, He has. But my forsaking was totally real, believe me. Once you've forsaken, then God can decide what He's going to give you. See, as long as you're clinging on to what you have, you can't get what God has for you. Now, I started here because I think because the church is a heavenly people, we have to say goodbye to our earthly possessions before we can take our heavenly destiny. Understand, I'm not saying we're all going to walk around as mendicant friars after that. Because, as a matter of fact, Jesus said, anybody that forsakes father and mother and sisters and brother and houses and land will receive 100-fold in this age and in the age to come, life everlasting. I'm not preaching a poverty message. I'm preaching a message of forsaking and being made a steward, do you understand? But the reason why I emphasize this verse is I don't think you can inherit in two different levels at the same time. If you want your heavenly inheritance, you have to kiss goodbye to your earthly inheritance. Okay? Now you say, well, I'm not sure I'm ready to do that. Let me give you a piece of information. You cannot do it. It's not your decision. It's His. The disciples that followed Jesus forsook all. But Jesus said, you didn't choose me. I chose you. He wasn't talking about salvation. He was talking about discipleship. Don't worry. Don't get nervous. Because if you get nervous, the Lord will pass you by. That's all right. He's not looking for volunteers. I hope I've communicated this. I hope you understand the reason why I'm saying this. Because you can't, shall we say, live on both planes at the same time. And that, I have to tell you, dear people, is the problem with many of you. Honestly, to tell it like it is, you got one foot in heaven and one foot in earth. And it's very uncomfortable. You just have to make up your mind where you're going to belong. It seems agonizing. But once it's over, it's marvelous. I would never go back to the old life. By the standards of the world, I gave up a lot. I gave up a professorship at Cambridge. I gave away my money. I gave away my right to return to my home country. I took on a lot of strange responsibilities, including 8 adopted daughters. And being an only child, I never knew. I mean, I didn't know what made girls tick. They were a completely strange... God didn't ease me gently into it. He just dropped me in the middle of it. And you could talk to the girls. They could tell you some of their shocks, too. But I get my message. I hope you've got it. You can't own property on both levels. If you own in heaven, you've got to be a steward on earth. See? And stewards, you know, what's the key word about stewards? They're accountable. Faithful and accountable. That's right. All right, now let's look at this list of scriptures that deal with the heavenly aspect of the church. We go rather quickly. 1 Peter chapter 1, verses 3 and 4. 1 Peter 1, 3 and 4. Blessed be the God and Father of our Lord Jesus Christ, who according to his abundant mercy has begotten us again to a living hope through the resurrection of Jesus Christ from the dead. Begotten us again, I think one of the new translations says, caused us to be born again. So that's the rebirth. We're born again to something. Look at the next verse. To an inheritance incorruptible and undefiled and that does not fade away, reserved where? In heaven for you. Where is our inheritance? In heaven, that's right. You can't inherit both levels. Philippians 3:20. For our citizenship is in heaven. We are not citizens of this earth. What are we here? We're pilgrims and strangers. That's right. Our citizenship is in heaven, from which we also eagerly wait for the Savior, the Lord Jesus Christ. Now, if your citizenship is in heaven, I believe you will be eagerly waiting for the Savior. So if you're not eagerly waiting for the Savior, it's probably evident your citizenship isn't in heaven. And let me add again, he's only coming back for those who eagerly wait his coming. Ephesians. Now we go to Ephesians. We have five scriptures in Ephesians because one of the key words in Ephesians is this word heavenly, which occurs five times. And it's appropriate because Ephesians is the primary revelation of the church. It's appropriate that the word heavenly should occur five times. First of all, in chapter 1, verse 3, blessed be the God and Father of our Lord Jesus Christ, who has blessed us with every spiritual blessing in the heavenly places in Christ. Where are our blessings? Heavenly places. You say, God doesn't seem to bless me much. You're living on the wrong level. Okay? Same first chapter, verses 20 through 23. Without going back to the beginning of the sentence, which he worked in Christ when he raised him from the dead and seated him at his right hand in the heavenly places, far above all principality and power and might and dominion and every name that is named, not only in this age but also in that which is to come. And he put all things under his feet and gave him to be head over all things to the church. Where is our head? In heaven. Where is our headquarters? I didn't get a very certain answer. We cannot have our head in one place and our headquarters in another, isn't that right? See, that's one major problem of the church. Many groups have got their headquarters somewhere different from their head, which tells us, really, he isn't their head. We pass on to Ephesians 2:6. He has raised us up together with Christ and made us sit together in the heavenly places in Christ. I like the translation says he's enthroned us. That's the place of rule and authority. Where is it? In the heavenlies. So if we're living on the earthly plane, we don't have that authority. We have no right to exercise it. It's exercised from the throne. Ephesians 3:10. And we won't go into the back of this because it's a complicated sentence. To the intent that now the manifold wisdom of God might be known, but made known by the church to the principalities and powers in the heavenly places. Our message is a revelation to the principalities and powers in the heavenlies. They see the manifold wisdom of God in us. The earth doesn't. The earth regards us as foolish. But the heavenly creatures, they know much better than that. They know we're the demonstration of God's wisdom. So our exposure is in the heavenlies. Ephesians 6:12, the fifth use of heavenly. For we do not wrestle against flesh and blood, but against principalities, against powers, against the rulers of the darkness of this age, against spiritual hosts of wickedness in the heavenly places. Our wrestling match or our warfare is in the heavenlies. The whole revelation of Ephesians places us in the heavenlies. If we're not in the heavenlies, we're out of our place. And all the things that God has provided for us are not available to us. All the spiritual blessings are not on the earthly level, they're in the heavenlies. Turn to Hebrews. Hebrews chapter 3. Therefore, holy brethren, partakers of the heavenly calling. All right, our calling is heavenly. It doesn't come from the earthly level. It comes from above. It's an upward calling. Paul calls it in Philippians 3. For the prize of the upward calling of God. Every Christian should feel something drawing him upwards. We should never feel at home in this earth. The biggest problem of American Christians is that, in one sentence. I don't say that to be critical. It's natural, because God has so blessed American Christians, we really don't know what persecution is, we don't know what need is, we don't know what shortage is. We've got such an abundance of everything that we've settled down to be at home on this earthly level. God can change that very quickly. I've noticed in some of my dealings with people, the most joyful Christians are the ones often who have the least on earth. Because our joy is a heavenly joy. Sometimes we get so much pleasure, entertainment, excitement on the earthly level that our joy is corrupted. Now, I'm not saying seek persecution, but I am saying if it comes, it might do you good. Going on in Hebrews 6, it might do us good. Let me not omit myself from that. Hebrews 6, 4 and 5. For it is impossible for those who were once enlightened and have tasted the heavenly gift and have become partakers of the Holy Spirit, tasted the good word of God and the powers of the age to come. That's speaking about believers such as us. Without filling in the rest of the sentence, it's a heavenly gift we've tasted. And in tasting the heavenly gift, we've tasted the powers of the age to come. See, in the age to come, supernatural power will be natural. We won't have to walk places, we'll just get there. If those of you that persevered with me through Hebrews, I think you will remember that there were three key words that indicated the direction of Hebrews. How many of you can remember them? Well, it first begins with a P, perfection, rest, and inheritance. That's right. Our rest is in our inheritance, and that's where we find perfection. The whole message of Hebrews is don't get bogged down. And it was written to people who were bogged down in their religious practices. All right, Hebrews 12, 22. But you have come, that's believers in Jesus, you have come to Mount Zion and to the city of the living God, the heavenly Jerusalem, to an innumerable company of angels, to the general assembly and church of the firstborn who are registered where? In heaven, that's right. You have to be registered where your citizenship is. Everybody knows that. So if your citizenship is in heaven, you've got to be registered there. Just pause, or let's not go further. You've come to Mount Zion, to the city of the living God, the heavenly Jerusalem. And I like the alternative division of the text, which reads this way, to an innumerable company of angels in festal assembly, or festal array, and to the assembly of the firstborn, and to the spirits of just men made perfect. That, I believe, is the perfected believers of the Old Testament. So really, when we meet together in divine order, we're not meeting in an earthly setting. We're meeting on a heavenly plane. And the angels are there, the saints of the Old Covenant, God the Father, Jesus the Son. You see, if we really grasped that fact, we'd come to church with a lot better preparation. We wouldn't drift in and hope that somehow I'll get in the Spirit when I hear the message. Because primarily you're not coming to hear a message, you're coming to meet with all the denizens of heaven. I believe, and this is just a non-desire to be controversial, that's why I believe, it's my personal opinion. I don't want to enforce it on anybody, but that's why I believe Paul says, let ladies have their heads covered for the sake of the angels. Most ladies coming to church don't think they're going to meet with angels. If you really did, there'd be a lot of difference in your attitude, believe me, some of you. Now, I'm not saying that push anything on anybody, but I'm just trying to point out that it's very different when you realize that you're in your spiritual nature, you are living on a heavenly plane. This earth is not our home. My daughters, years back when they were young, always used to sing a chorus, "This world is not my home, I'm just a passing through." I got a little tired of it, but I tell you, it's true. We saw super sophisticated charismatics, we laugh at the poor simple Pentecostals, but when all is said and done, they had something, and they still have. All right, now I'm going on. And I just point out there what I say. The Bible speaks of a heavenly Jerusalem and a heavenly Zion, but never of a heavenly Israel. Now that you'll have to check for yourself. But it's completely consistent with the whole biblical revelation. From its heavenly position, the church is called to play a decisive role in earth's affairs. See, I want to get away from the impression I'm talking about escaping. What I'm talking about is finding the place of effective authority. Let's look at just a few of these scriptures. We don't even need to look at all of them. Psalm 103, verse 19. The Lord has established his throne, where? In heaven. And his kingdom rules over all. There's nothing that isn't under God's kingdom. But where does he rule from? Heaven. If we're going to rule with him, where are we going to have to rule from? Heaven. That's right. Where is his throne established? Heaven. If Jesus is sitting on his throne and we're enthroned with him, where is that? Heaven. That's right. There's no doubt about that. Colossians 1, 12 and 13. Giving thanks to the Father, who has qualified us to be partakers of the inheritance of the saints in the light. Where's our inheritance? I didn't hear you. In the light. But where else? In the heavens. That's right. So we are partakers of an inheritance that's in the heavenlies. How did he do that? The next verse tells us. He delivered

If you're interested, you can look them up for yourself. Revelation 1, 6. This is in the middle of a sentence. If you want to go back, to him who loved us and washed us from our sins in his own blood. That's Jesus. Because we've been washed in his blood from our sins, or an alternative translation is loosed us from our sins, it doesn't make any difference. He has made us kings and priests to God and his Father. Alternative translation, he has made us a kingdom and priests. Where's that kingdom? In the heavens. That's right. Now, one of our specific tasks as the church is to pray for the coming of God's kingdom on earth. Let's look in Matthew 6, verse 10, which is part of the Lord's Prayer. Your kingdom come, your will be done on earth as it is in heaven. The first thing we're told to pray for after we have acknowledged God our Father is for the coming of his kingdom on earth. That's the purpose of God. And in the same chapter, verse 33, it says, get your priorities right. Seek first, what? His kingdom and his righteousness. Now, I'm sure everybody here is kind of some way interested in the kingdom of God. But that is not enough. It has to be priority number one. And you've got to determine that. On that basis, the Lord says, God will take care of your needs. Seek first the kingdom and his righteousness, all these material things will be added to you. And I have to say, to the glory of God, I've proved it true. I'm not boasting, but I just have to say, God has proved himself faithful in my life. In fact, I'm overwhelmed by his faithfulness. By contrast to the church, Israel's inheritance is earthly, okay? The interesting thing about the Jewish people in their natural condition until they're renewed by the Holy Spirit is they are the most earthly-minded people you will ever meet. I don't say that to be critical. In a way, I respect it. And it's part of their destiny. See? Now, when Jewish people believe in the Messiah, that's different. I'm talking about Jewish people in their natural, unregenerate condition. And most Jewish people today, if you talk to them, they really don't believe in a life after death. Their whole focus is on this life and this world. Now, I'm not justifying that. I think it's a tragedy. But nevertheless, built into it is their destiny. And we can talk in sweet terms about the heavenly Jerusalem, but the Jewish people have a passion for the earthly Jerusalem. That's part of their destiny. Even Jews who have no religion are passionately attached to Jerusalem because it's part of their destiny. They don't see it that way, but that's the way it is. Now let's look at what God promised to Abraham in Genesis 17, verses 7 and 8. We've looked at this before, but I want you to see again. Concerning Israel's inheritance. And I will establish my covenant between me and you and your descendants after you in their generations for an everlasting covenant to be God to you and your descendants after you. Also, I give to you and your descendants after you the land in which you are a stranger, all the land of Canaan, as an everlasting possession. That's as clear as any language can be. And in case you should be foolishly tempted to spiritualize Canaan, the Lord excludes that possibility because it says, all the land in which you are presently a stranger. Now, there's only one land that answers to that description. It's not a heavenly Canaan. I don't believe there is a heavenly Canaan, but that's by the way. It is the land that is today the land of Israel. It's impossible for me to understand how anybody can make that mean anything else than what it says. And it's a covenant for an everlasting possession. So either God is to be trusted or he isn't. Psalm 105, again, beginning at verse 8.
And this leads right on from the

0: previous scripture. He, the Lord, has remembered his covenant forever. The word which he commanded for 1,000 generations. The covenant which he made with Abraham and his oath to Isaac, and he confirmed it to Jacob for a statute, to Israel for an everlasting covenant. Now it so happens that in my particular text, that's the bottom of the page, so I don't know what's coming. Just let's pause for a moment and look at all the words that are piled up to emphasize God's total commitment. I do not know of any other passage in the Bible in which there are so many words describing a commitment of God so close together dealing with one theme. I doubt whether you can find such a passage. Look at them. He has remembered his covenant forever. All right, the first word is covenant. The word, that's the word of God, which he commanded for 1,000 generations. In that one verse we have covenant, word, and commandment. Okay? Then it repeats, but it's supplied in the text, the covenant which he made with Abraham and his oath to Isaac. The next thing we get is an oath. Now the writer of Hebrews says that God sometimes gives his oath in addition to his word, that by two immutable things in which it is impossible for God to lie, we might have strong confidence. So God first gave his word, then he gave his oath. All right, so we now have covenant, word, commandment, and oath. And then it says he confirmed it to Jacob for a statute, for a law, and it's summed up with the words, an everlasting covenant. I actually cannot believe there is any passage anywhere in the Bible where God is more emphatic about anything than that. What's it all about? A little piece of real estate at the east end of the Mediterranean. Isn't that amazing? I mean, it amazes me every time I look at it, but I still believe it, even if it's amazing. Because I'll tell you one thing, God is continually amazing me. You know, somebody said to Smith Wigglesworth once, I hope you know who Smith Wigglesworth was, Saint Smith Wigglesworth. Somebody said to some lady, Mr. Wigglesworth, you're an extraordinary man. And he said, Madam, I'm an extraordinary man and I serve an extraordinary God. And that's the truth. He is an extraordinary God. He is no ordinary God. Now, what's the commitment of God? Verse 11. Saying to you, I will give the land of Canaan as the allotment of your inheritance. All that emphasis is on the land of Canaan. And in case we should be tempted to spiritualize it, as I've pointed out in the previous passage to which this refers in Genesis 17, he says, the land of Canaan in which you are a stranger. I cannot see that there would be any possible way for words to make an issue more clear than that. And I'm glad for me it's clear. I'm not confused. For me the issue is settled. All right, we're going on, section 16. Now, this is a belief of mine. You may disagree with it. You still continue to be blessed of God. All right, both Israel and the church will have to gain their inheritance by fighting after the pattern of Joshua and Canaan. God said in Joshua chapter 1, verse 2, I give you the land. In verse 3, he said, I have given you the land, and they had to fight for years to get it. Okay? And that is a pattern for God's people to obtain their inheritance. All right, let's look at Israel first. Turn to Jeremiah 51. Verse 19. The portion of Jacob is not like them, for he, the Lord, is the maker of all things, and Israel is the tribe of his inheritance, the Lord of hosts is his name. All right. The Lord is Israel's inheritance, and Israel is the Lord's inheritance. And then the Lord speaks to Israel, his inheritance, and he makes some remarkable statements. You are my battle axe and weapons of war. For you, with you I will break the nations in pieces. If you've got a new King James, I want to tell you that's a misprint. Where they have nation, it should be nations. I've checked every other translation, I've checked the original, it's plural. I suspect they just have a typographical error. If you want to do them a service, just write and tell them I said so. You know, did you know this? that there's a law in England, I don't think it's ever been rescinded, that if anybody prints the Bible, the authorized version, if there's any misprint in it, it costs the printer £5. Five English pounds. Well, that was a lot of money years back. It's an interesting fact, because it is the authorized version, see? Okay. Going back to verse 20, you are my battle axe and weapons of war, you being Israel. With you I will destroy, with you I will break the nations in pieces. With you I will destroy kingdoms. With you I will break in pieces the horse and its rider. With you I will break in pieces the chariot and its rider. With you also I will break in pieces man and woman. With you I will break in pieces old and young. With you I will break in pieces the young man and the maiden. With you also I will break in pieces the shepherd and his flock. With you I will break in pieces the farmer and his yoke of oxen. And with you I will break in pieces governors and rulers. Israel is the Lord's battle axe. Maybe you didn't know the Lord had a battle axe. Well, he's the Lord of hosts.
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1: 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God bless.
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1: No one can deny the universality of pain and suffering. No one. We all experience them. Even the believers in the Lord Jesus Christ, those who are redeemed by His precious blood, they suffer. Why? Because we still live in this sinful, fallen world. But unlike what happens to the non-believers, when suffering comes uninvited and unwelcome to the believers and the believer's life, it is not judgment. It is not God's judgment. And so I want to give you four things as to why a believer suffers in this life. First, it is to purify us. It's to purify us as gold and more than gold, actually more precious than gold. According to Peter in 1 Peter 1:6-7, he said, "You greatly rejoice in your salvation." We rejoice in that we are saved and we are eternally forgiven and we are on our way to heaven. He said, "You rightly so. You greatly rejoice. Keep on rejoicing. Even though," can you say that with me? "Even though you suffer for a little while, to purify our faith, being more precious than gold." Secondly, the second thing I want to tell you about suffering. When it is not the consequences of anything we've done, and suffering comes, what it does, it presses us deeper and closer to the heart of God. 2 Corinthians chapter 1, verses 8 and 9, Paul speaking of his suffering. And he suffered so much, but then he comes at a point in his life, 2 Corinthians 1, 8, he said, "Our affliction was excessively beyond our ability to bear." Think about this. The guy who have been through so much, he says, but this affliction that I'm going through right now, he said, excessively beyond our ability to bear. I can't take it. But why? He gives us the answer. Thank God I don't have to come up with the answer. So he goes on to say, so that we should not trust in ourselves, but in the God who raises the dead. For the lovers of the Lord Jesus Christ, any form of suffering should make us long for heaven. It should make us long for heaven, where there is no suffering, no pain, no tears. The third thing I want to share with you, why God allows suffering, for his children, the believers, is that so we may have compassion with others who suffer. It's my testimony that my greatest times of growing in Christ and through Christ are the times of my brokenness and affliction. It is the times when I am in the valley, not on the mountaintop. God allows that so he can draw us closer to him. Fourthly, when affliction takes place in a believer's life, it is a preparation for bearing more fruit. More fruit. More fruit. It is for making our testimony more effective. And so don't waste your affliction. Don't waste your suffering. Don't waste your pain. Let it polish your testimony. Let it sharpen your testimony. I think you know this, but it's worth remembering that for non-believers in the Lord Jesus Christ, this life is as good as it ever going to get. But for us who know and love the Lord Jesus, this is as bad as it's going to get. Can I get an amen? Because we have a heaven to look forward to. One more thing before I get to my text. The Jewish people in the time of Jesus who were listening to him and hearing him, they've always been taught by some rabbis that all calamities, all affliction, all suffering is a result of sin. And so as soon as they see somebody afflicted, ooh, he must have done something bad. She must have done something bad. And our Lord Jesus Christ is trying to correct him here. In fact, you see that clearly in Job's friends, so-called comforters. You know what I'm talking about? Well, he says, I examined my life. And this is, yeah, God permitted this for his own purpose. No. You must have done something wrong. You're bad. You did something wrong. And these so-called comforters are miserable comforters. But that's what they were taught by some of the rabbis through the years. And our Lord Jesus Christ is trying to correct all that. In John chapter 9, a man born blind, just think about this, born blind. You know what the disciples asked? Who sinned? Did he sin? Where did he sin? In the womb? Did he sin or his parents sinned? Somebody sinned, that's why he's blind. You see, that is the false belief system. That's the falsehood that some of those rabbis were teaching. And our Lord Jesus Christ was trying to put things straight, to try and explain God's word accurately. And Jesus is telling them, listen, calamities does not always or all the time mean that it is a punishment of the wicked. Or those who suffer death are no more sinners than those who survive. In Luke chapter 13, Jesus makes that very, very, very clear. Namely, that we all live on borrowed time. All of us. And the reason God withholds total judgment is because he is merciful and he gives us one more time for repentance. He is patient. God's patience should never be misinterpreted as tolerance of sin. God's patience must never be taken for granted. God's patience must never be taken as God's approval of sin. God's patience is because he always longs for people to recognize their stubbornness and their sinfulness and repent. And that's what we're going to see in the text today. Beloved, God's perseverance with the fig tree in this parable that I'll be sharing with you in a minute, it is his longing for them to produce the fruit of repentance for every one of us. The words in verse 1, very significant, because it says now, on the same occasion, this is continuation from chapter 12, when they heard Jesus talking about the fire of judgment, and the fact that that fire of judgment is coming to the Jews and Gentiles alike, because they thought, oh, that's for the Gentiles. We're the chosen people. Nothing can happen to us. Doesn't matter even how we live. God is going to protect us. So once they heard this, and that kind of really goaded them, they goaded their self-righteous, pompous attitude taking God for granted, taking the grace of God for granted. And so they asked Jesus about the current disasters. Now, obviously, these are the headlines in the Jerusalem Herald. And they held the headline in the newspapers to Jesus of these two things that have been happening right at that time. One incident, it took place when Pontius Pilate, that Roman governor, that murderous, coward man who ordered the slaughter of a group of Galilean protesters. They were protesting against the Roman occupation. He literally chopped their heads off. And such incidents, by the way, they were very common. They were very common by this ruthless and bloodthirsty governor. Probably the slaughter of these protesters took place around the same time as Passover. You say, how do I know this? Well, simply because Passover is when the Jews came to the temple and they offered their sacrifices, and the priest offered these sacrifices, and the blood of the animals will be flowing down. And when he murdered them in the temple, their blood got mixed with the blood of the sacrifices. So great was that slaughter and tragedy. The other tragedy was that it took place when 18 people were standing under the Tower of Siloam. That's about just outside of the southwest side of the wall of Jerusalem. And suddenly, that tower collapsed. And those 18 people who were standing under it, they all were killed. One disaster was man-made. Another disaster was a natural disaster. But given their faulty belief system, they immediately jumped to erroneous conclusions. And here's the worst part. They wanted Jesus to agree with them. But far from agreeing with them, Jesus sets them straight. And he points to two very important issues. Don't miss them. Two very important things that he points to them. First, that what truly matters is repentance. It's repentance, and I'm going to explain that in a minute. And secondly, that God's patience, listen to me, God's patience with the non-repentant sinner has a limited time. It has an expiration date. I'm going to explain that again in a minute. First, he said, verse 2, do you think that these Galileans were worse sinners than the others because they suffered this way? Translation, don't be smug. Don't be self-righteous. Don't pat yourself on the back and say, oh, I'm good. I'm better than they are. Listen to me. I truly believe that Jesus' answer caught them all, including the disciples, by surprise. The word no here is in the emphatic position. I tell you, no. That's the emphatic position. Beloved, it is true that sometimes God immediately judges wickedness. I mean, right away. Sometimes he does. We see that in the book of Acts chapter 12, when Herod was allowing people to worship him as God. And the next thing, flesh-eating worms were just devouring him right on the spot. Sometimes God does that. Something else you need to know. There are also built-in judgments in sinful behavior. It's built in. God doesn't bring it from the outside. It's built in the system. It's built in it. If I become sexually promiscuous and I get sexually transmitted diseases, it's because it's built in. God didn't do that. It's built in the system. If I commit a crime and end up in prison, it's a judgment that's built in the system. It's there. It's the consequences of the judgment that's built in of a sinful behavior. But these two events here, not the sort of built-in judgment. This is not the built-in suffering. This is not the built-in experiencing pain because of sin. No. There are calamities that befall all people without discrimination. Christians, non-Christians, everybody. Look at COVID-19. The point of our Lord is making here is this. The ones who died, not worse sinners than the ones survived. The reason God allows sinners to live so that they may respond to his merciful invitation. Beloved, God is gracious, God is merciful, God is patient, because he longs for them to repent. It's the longing of his heart. I tell you, no, unless you repent, you likewise shall perish. In other words, take these calamities as God's loving warnings. Take these tragedies as God's gracious alarm bell that is ringing to wake you up from your stupor. All tragedies must be seen as a warning to everyone to turn to the Lord and escape the judgment that is coming upon the world. He's pleading with them and saying, for your own sake, for your own sake, let any tragedy be a forewarning for you. Be forewarned that judgment is coming upon rebellious people. Be forewarned that unless you repent and turn to Christ for forgiveness, you will suffer worst fate, eternal fate. Be forewarned that God's eternal judgment is coming to everyone who refuses the offer of salvation that comes from the cross of Calvary. In fact, those who have heard the warning, but they did not heed the warning, they're going to pay a heavier price. Eternal judgment. Their judgment will be more severe, more tragic, unending, unending. Twice Jesus repeats the phrase, unless you repent, unless you repent, in verse 3 and in verse 5. What does repentance mean? A lot of people who really have a confused understanding of what repentance is, they confuse it with feeling bad about what they've done. They think that's feeling bad about it, that's repentance. It is not. Others confuse repentance with an emotional reaction of remorse, having remorse about what you, that's not repentance. That's why I want to make that very clear. There are two elements to repentance. First, a person, every human being on the face of the earth must recognize that he or she is a sinner and they have offended a holy God, born with sin, practicing sin. As such, they are heading for a Christless eternity of suffering and turmoil. Not because God is capricious or vindictive. No. But because hell is the natural destination of those who offend a holy God. Therefore, you must agree with God. You must agree with God. I am a sinner. But that's only the first element. Don't stop there. Turning away from sin is only the first element. Turning to Christ is the second element. Turning from sin, yes, but you turn to Christ. Turn to Jesus as the only one who can save you from that dreadful fate. Repentance is not just turning from sin, but turning to the only one who not only saves you from sin, but gives you power over sin in this life. Then our Lord moves in to give us an illustration, a story, a parable. And the story illustrates our precious Lord's amazing patience. He tells us how his loving patience in calling sinners to repent one day will run out. Will run out. It shows us how he is persevering and persisting in mercy. But one day, that's going to come to an end. I call this an expiration date. And so to illustrate this, he talked about a fig tree. A landowner owned a beautiful garden. And he comes in the middle of the garden, he plants a fig tree. And he plants it well. The fig tree is mentioned at least 50 times in the Bible. Some of these fig trees can grow as high, they're not supposed to be high, but some of them can grow as high as 25 feet. And in addition to the delicious fruit of the figs, the trees have served as an excellent source of shade from the scorching heat of the Middle East. The gardener took very good care of that fig tree. He protected the fig tree. He provided for the fig tree. He placed it in a great location. He watered it regularly. He fertilized it regularly. And yet, to his dismay, he comes in season after season. No fruit. No fruit. This tragic turn of events causes the owner to be perplexed and to be frustrated at the lack of fruit. That tree has tried his patience. And my pleading with you, do not keep on trying God's patience, because that patience one day is going to run out. Verse 7. The owner tells the gardener, cut it down. Cut it down. Why should it keep on sapping the nutrients and the sun and the water and stubbornly refusing to produce fruit of repentance? The gardener pleads with the owner, give me one more year. Give me one more opportunity. Beloved, this is the Holy Spirit speaking to God the Father and saying to God the Father, to give you one more chance, to give you more chance, so that the Holy Spirit may speak to your heart directly one more time, so that a friend may speak to you one more time, so that you may hear that loving invitation one more time, so that you may be forewarned one more time. So that you may see the suffering of others as an opportunity to wake you up from your condition one more time. In fact, this parable has several applications. As you know, all parables, when Jesus tells them, they have more than just one application. The immediate application is he's talking about Israel. Because you'll see later on, at the end of this chapter, Jesus weeps over Jerusalem for rejecting him as their Messiah. He weeps. That's probably the primary application. There's a second application. It's for everyone who have refused to respond to God's means of grace. Everyone. The words, next year, this is an expression. The meaning is an indication that there is a limited time. There's just limited time. It's not going to be forever. Once the door of mercy is closed, it's closed. Once you keep on rejecting the invitation and the invitation is withdrawn, it's over. Once the opportunity is totally refused, there is no more opportunities. The axe will fall on the unresponsive soul. Beloved, the Bible tells us in Isaiah 55:6, seek the Lord while he may be found. Seek the Lord while he might be found. Call upon him while he's near. Now is the acceptable time. Now is the day of salvation.
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2: When I was a boy growing up in Chicago, Christian college students would come and walk us kids to Sunday school. Sometimes I went alone to Sunday school across the street from us, and there I failed to memorize verses from the Bible, except for one. If we confess our sins, He is faithful and just to forgive us our sins and to cleanse us from all unrighteousness. I enlisted in the Navy as soon as I was 18, and I was very clean living, didn't drink, dance, or do the town with other guys. We had all received a New Testament that I brought with me everywhere I went. Finally, when we were based in the Philippines, I started going to bars and drinking, but I never got drunk. The next year, I was based in Japan, and there I lived with a girl I met in a bar. I had long discussions on board ship with a sailor who said I was headed for hell, but I dismissed that kind of talk that I was a sinner. Then one night, my girlfriend and I had a fight, and I got drunk and smoked some pot and went home in a rage. I beat her to death. I was sentenced to 7 years in prison in Japan, where I finally read the New Testament. An evangelist who came to the prison helped me understand who Jesus was and how He died for our sins. I knelt and gave my life to Christ. The verse I had memorized as a child then became real to me. Jesus set me free of guilt and shame. After I served my time and returned to the States, God sent me to Bible school to prepare me for His service. I'm Stephen Thompson. If the Son therefore shall make you free, you shall be free indeed.
1: If you would like to be free from the weight of sin by receiving Jesus Christ as Lord and Savior, or maybe you have questions about it, call 1-888-NEED-HIM right now. 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

0: have to follow him in obedience. And this is where a lot of people miss it.
1: Franklin Graham on the dangerous games too many of us play.
0: They want to follow him on Sunday, but not Monday, not Tuesday, not Wednesday, not, well, maybe Wednesday night, but not Thursday, not Friday, and never on Saturday. You've got to follow him every day, 24 hours a day. He's got to be the Lord of your life. If he's not that, you're playing games. And you're playing games with your soul.
1: Time to get down to business. And God is here to show you the way. 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

0: Mephibosheth! Mephibosheth! Come here! Quickly! Obey me! Come here at once!
1: What do you want, nurse?
0: There's been a war, a terrible war with the Philistines, and your grandfather, the king, was killed.
1: Grandpa Saul? Killed?
0: Not only that, but your father, too.
1: Father?
0: Yes.
1: Will I ever see him again?
0: Never again, not in this world. That's why you and I have got to flee. Run away where we're safe.
1: Run away? Why aren't we safe here at the palace?
0: Because now that King Saul and Prince Jonathan have been killed, that man David will come here and take revenge on all the family. That includes you. So we must run away somewhere.
1: I like David. He plays with me, and he loves my father.
0: Yes, I know David and Jonathan were good friends. But he and your grandfather, King Saul, were enemies. And now that the king is dead, David will come here and be king and kill you so you can't be king. We haven't a moment to lose. Here, I'll carry you, and we'll run as fast as we can.
1: I don't want to run away.
0: But we have to, for our lives.
1: Where?
0: I know a man in Lodibar. He hates David. We'll go there. But we'll have to hurry. Here, let me carry. Exactly where does it hurt? Here?
1: Ow, ow.
0: Oh, you may have sprained your feet or even broken them. I'd better hurry and get you to Lodibar.
2: He's badly hurt. I'm afraid he'll be crippled for the rest of his life.
0: It's all my fault. I should have been more careful.
2: Well, what's done is done. Anyway, you're lucky, both of you, to get away before David got there. He would have had no mercy. He's a demon. Oh, woe unto Israel if he gets hold of the throne. We'll all be slaves to his every whim.
3: Woe unto Israel this day. Today David was crowned king of all Israel.
2: Well, perhaps David won't make such a bad king after all.
3: Ever since I was a child, you've been telling me that David was a demon, and that he'll take revenge upon me if he discovers I'm a descendant of Saul. I hate him. I despise him.
2: Perhaps I've been wrong. For 6 years he's been king of Judah, and a good king, too. He's done nothing that would indicate he has malice or revenge in his heart for any descendant of your grandfather Saul.
3: I hate him, and I always will.
2: Why don't you cheer up? Snap out of it. Things are never as bad as they seem.
4: I'm a cripple. Always will be. Why? Because of David. I hate him. He's a cruel, wicked man.
2: But David and your father, Jonathan, were close friends. They

0: loved each other.
1: If you're trying to get me to change my mind about David, you're wasting your time. I can scarcely move. I'm doomed to a life of uselessness and pain. No, no, 1,000 times no, I hate David!
0: Yes, sir?
2: Are you Ziba?
0: I am.
2: The king summons you to court at once.
0: Yes, sir.
2: Good day to you, sir.
0: Oh, what can King David want of me?
1: He's found out about me, that's what. And he wants you to take me to court so he can taunt and torture me. I told you he was evil, wicked, resentful.
0: Well, perhaps it would be best if you went somewhere else, hid from the king.
1: No. I fled from him once and became a cripple for life. I'm not going to flee again.
0: Then I won't go to Jerusalem to see the king.
1: You've got to. The king commands and everyone obeys, including you. You're back, I see. Has King David relented enough to let me live an hour or two more? Or must I die at sunup?
0: His Majesty was very kind, and he spoke...
1: Kind? Yes. Two-faced kindness.
0: The king was very concerned about you and your health. I think he's going to do something for you.
1: Yes. Give me back a good leg.
0: You've got to go see the king. It is his request.
1: I have no choice. Anyway, it's going to be interesting to see how he receives me and what he's going to do with me. I'll be there.
3: So you are Jonathan's son. Welcome to court. I'm so glad to meet you.
1: No doubt, Your Majesty.
3: I can understand your bitterness, but I shall do all in my power to make it up to you. Your grandfather, Saul, was a wealthy man. All his private possessions are being restored to you as his heir to support your family. In honor of my friendship for your father, Jonathan, you will be a constant guest here at the royal palace, sitting daily at the royal table.
1: You're serious?
3: Of course.
1: Forgive me, Your Majesty, but I have been led to believe that you are a selfish and evil man, an usurper of the crown. But they were wrong. I was wrong. No wonder my father loved you. Already I feel a strong liking for you, and I am sure God chose well when he chose you as king of Israel.

0: Sometimes this world seems like a big, dark room. But those who love Jesus are like candles in that room. And when we do good things, we let others see the greatness of God.
1: From Matthew 5, verses 14 and 16, you are the light of the world.

0: to order, please. Come to order. This gathering has been called because we, individually and collectively, represent the power behind the throne of Nebuchadnezzar. As wise men, magicians, astrologers, and officers of the court, we are consulted by His Majesty in matters of state, foreign policy, and all things dealing with the governing of the great empire of Babylon. Specifically, we are here to discuss and deal with the problem of those four young upstarts from Judah.
1: And it is a problem. Somehow they make it appear that they are 10 times more intelligent than we.
0: Well, let us face the facts. These four young men are what they seem to be in physical strength and beauty and mental vigor and literary attainment. They stand unrivaled. I notice them as they mixed with the men from other lands, men of high talent, men richly endowed with natural gifts and great culture. And these four young men stood out like a mountain of intelligence and good manners. Yet somehow, we must neutralize their influence with Nebuchadnezzar, or our positions of prestige and power are in danger.
1: Does the chief wise man have a suggestion?
0: Oh, indeed I do. As chief counselor and wise man, I am notified directly by the king when he desires advice or a conference. In turn, I notify each of you. But I will not notify these four young men from Judah. None of the rest of you are to either, or even mention it to them. Understand?
1: Oh, indeed I do, yes. That will stop them. They're new to the court. Certainly Nebuchadnezzar won't miss them. Soon he will have forgotten them.
0: Oh, and we? We shall once again be the power behind the throne of Nebuchadnezzar.
1: Wonderful. Yes.

0: I'm coming. Yes? Oh, you're from the palace, one of the guards, I believe?
1: I'm a messenger. I've just been promoted. Mm. The king wishes you and all his counselors to come to the throne room.
0: When?
1: Immediately. He's beside himself with worry or anger. I don't know which. Anyway, he wants all of you there immediately.
2: So the wise men, astrologers, magicians, soothsayers, Chaldeans, and counselors came and stood in the throne room, awaiting the entrance of Nebuchadnezzar, their king.
3: It's scarcely daylight and the king summons us. It must be something awfully important.
0: I care not what it is, just so it isn't bad news.
3: But bad news?
0: I don't trust Daniel and those three friends of his. Just a word from any of them and his majesty might investigate and discover the fraud that I mean, the king might dismiss us from his service.
3: Did the messenger say what the king wants?
0: No.
3: Which messenger was it?
0: A new one. Oh, there he is now. Messenger! Messenger?
3: I hope he knows what the king wants.
1: You called me, sir.
0: Yes. Do you know what the king wants of us?
1: He didn't say, sir.
0: But do you know what happened that his majesty called us so early in the morning?
1: Oh, that. Yes, sir, I know what happened, all right. He had a dream. At least he kept ranting and raving about a dream. Huh? Wants us to know all about this dream he had last night.
0: Thank you, messenger.
1: You're most welcome, sir.
0: His majesty has had another of his dreams. Wants us to interpret it, no doubt.
3: And as usual, we'll make up an interpretation. He won't know if it's a true one or not.
4: Bow the knee! His majesty Nebuchadnezzar, king of the mighty Babylonian Empire, enters and sits upon the throne.
5: Arise. Last night I dreamed a dream. A terrible dream. At least it had a terrible ending. I am troubled in spirit. I must know the dream's meaning.
0: It's a simple thing, our king asks. Just tell us, your majesty, what the dream was and its ending, and we will show thee the interpretation thereof.
5: Oh, the dream. I cannot recall what it was. It's gone from me.
0: Well, how can his majesty expect us to give him an interpretation unless we know the dream?
5: You are wise men.
0: The wisest in the world, your majesty.
5: As wise men, astrologers, and magicians, you claim to have knowledge of all secrets, even the secrets of the gods?
0: Yes, O king.
5: Then make known to me what I dreamed. If you are unable to, you are frauds and liars and shall be cut in pieces and perish. But if you can show me the dream and its interpretation, you shall receive gifts and rewards and great honor. Now, tell me the dream and the interpretation. Tell me or you die.
0: Well, let the king tell his servants the dream, and we will show the interpretation thereof.
5: You have been deceiving me all the time. Telling me you know all secrets. Have you been lying to me? Now tell me what I dreamed. Then shall I know that you can also show me the correct interpretation.
0: Oh, king, there is not a man upon the face of the earth who can tell another man what he has dreamed. Only the gods, whose dwelling is not with flesh, can make known dreams.
5: You told me you could talk with the gods. Captain, cast these men in prison and bind them with chains.
0: No.
5: They're cheap tricksters.
0: No, your majesty.
5: Get them out of my sight. They are not wise men. They are cheats and liars.
6: Yes, your majesty.
5: Scribe! Scribe! Write this down upon parchment and see that it is obeyed to the letter. I, Nebuchadnezzar, great king of Babylon, do hereby decree that all wise men, astrologers, and soothsayers in Babylon shall be put to death. Affix my signature and signet and give it to the captain of my guards. Lie to me, will they?
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0: scripture says Jesus went about doing good. He saw a blind man that had been blind from birth.
1: The Bible story Billy Graham shared in 1957 applies to us today.
0: We are blind just as that poor blind man that Jesus looked at that night. We're spiritually blind because the Bible teaches not only do you have physical eyes, but you have spiritual eyes.
1: And when your spiritual eyes are closed, you can't see you're a sinner who needs God's forgiveness. But if you surrender your life to Jesus Christ, He'll open your spiritual eyes to see the truth that God loves you and sent His Son Jesus to forgive you.
0: And I tell you tonight, that can happen to you. Can you say tonight, I can see, I have the joy and the peace that Christ can bring?
1: We can help you find that peace and joy through Christ. 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We're the Billy Graham Evangelistic Association.

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1: My father committed suicide when I was a young man, and I came close to doing the same thing. I was the only son with three sisters, and my early childhood was happy. Dad taught economics at a state university, and we loved to go fishing together. His lameness from a car accident was made even worse when another car broadsided us, crushing his bad leg. From then on, he drank heavily. I was 13, and Dad and I were playing catch in the yard when he fell, breaking his leg again. It had to be amputated. My guilt was unbearable. As he drank more, I drank too. Our home divided into two camps, Mom and my sisters against Dad and me. I refused to hold him accountable and even fixed his drinks for him. Finally, Mom issued an ultimatum. Dad checked into a VA hospital and quit drinking. He became a loving husband and father, but delving into his past troubled him, and he withdrew. Then, one day, he disappeared altogether. We found him dead of a self-inflicted gunshot wound. Although I raged and drank to numb the despair, I managed to graduate with my class and then finish college. But I always felt worthless. 7 years later, consumed with suicidal thoughts, I talked with a pastor who exposed the anger I had at Dad for what he did to us. It was several years later, after attending church and reading the Bible, that I yielded my life to Christ, asking God to save me and forgive me. I'm John Hamm. If the Son, therefore, shall make you free, you shall be free indeed.
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1: Psalm 127, verses 1 and 2. Unless the Lord builds the house, they labor in vain who build it. Unless the Lord guards the city, the watchman stays awake in vain. It is vain for you to rise up early, to sit up late, to eat the bread of sorrows, for so he gives his beloved sleep. We are all so prone to worry. Fear for the future causes us to lose sleep, morning and night, all the while adding to an increasing feeling of hopelessness. The good news is that God is at work within us, building and leading us to the future which he has planned for our lives. The heart that trusts in God is the heart that finds the rest it is longing for. If you're tired today, give the work of building your future over to him. It's time to pray.
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2: Death is certain, and you're going to die one day. 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
3: 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Maybe it's because you were turned off by religion. But Billy Graham wasn't talking about religion.
2: And I'm not asking you to accept a certain religion. I'm asking you to come to a person, to Jesus Christ, who loves you. Jesus transcends all religion. He wants to give you a life of adventure.
3: And it begins with a relationship, not religion. A relationship with Jesus Christ, the Son of God. 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And it's from the Billy Graham Evangelistic Association.
4: The father may have thought he was walking the road to Capernaum all alone. Quite the contrary. Christ had supernaturally gone into the nobleman's residence and not only healed the son, but also won the hearts of the entire household. Was the father's prayer answered? By all means. It was answered in a manner greater than he had requested. Yours will be as well. Perhaps the answer will come this side of heaven. Perhaps it awaits you on the other side. Either way, this story urges you and me to keep walking and believing in our God, who is our ever-present help in trouble. Ever-present. You'll never be put on hold or told to check back later. Ever-present, as near as your next breath. Ever-present help. He is here to help. That's the message of this miracle. That's the message of the gospel. Remember, friends, you are never alone. This is Max

for peace in some form. I was trying to blame

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0: just waiting.
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1: October 4th. Our reading today in the Old Testament will be from the book of Jeremiah, chapter 2, beginning at verse 31. And we'll go through chapter 4, verse 18. Here is an overview of what we're going to be reading about. Why was judgment coming to the nation of Judah? Because the people were unfaithful to God and had mixed the worship of Jehovah with the worship of heathen idols. Religion was very popular in Judah, but it was not very spiritual. Judah was an unfaithful wife who had not maintained her honeymoon love, so to speak. The people were a wasted harvest devoured by the enemy. They forgot what God did for them and turned to false gods. It was like exchanging a pure artesian well for a dirty, leaky cistern. They were stubborn animals that hated the yoke and a degenerate vine that bore no fruit. Their sins were so deep that they could not be washed away. Like wild animals in heat, they lusted after sin. Yet they denied that they had sinned. Well, the last picture is that of prisoners of war, marching away with their hands on their heads. What the people thought was freedom turned out to be, in actuality, slavery. And as we read on into the third chapter of Jeremiah, we see the word backsliding is used 7 times in this chapter. Judah was gradually sliding away from the Lord and ignoring his loving pleas. What is backsliding like? Well, backsliding is like harlotry. The nation was married, so to speak, to Jehovah at Sinai when God gave her his covenant. But Judah became an unfaithful wife whose love was growing cold and whose lovers were many. Well, God could divorce his defiled wife, but if he did, she could not return to him. So instead of divorcing her, God warned her. However, she would not listen. He begged her to return, for returning is the only remedy for backsliding, but she refused. Well, backsliding is also like a sickness. It begins with a secret, you know, a secret infection of sin, which leads to loss of spiritual appetite, gradual decline, and if not attended to, finally death. God heals our backsliding if we honestly accept his diagnosis and humbly return to him. And with that, let's begin our reading today in the Old Testament. October 4th, Jeremiah chapter 2, verse 31, through chapter 4, verse 18. O my people, listen to the words of the Lord. Have I been like a desert to Israel? Have I been to them a land of darkness? Why then do my people say, at last we are free from God? We won't have anything to do with him anymore. Does a young woman forget her jewelry? Does a bride hide her wedding dress? No, yet for years on end, my people have forgotten me. How you plot and scheme to win your lovers. The most experienced prostitute could learn from you. Your clothing is stained with the blood of the innocent and the poor. You killed them even though they didn't break into your houses, and yet you say, I haven't done anything wrong. Surely he isn't angry with me. Now I will punish you severely because you claim you have not sinned. First here, then there, you flit from one ally to another asking for help. But your new friends in Egypt will let you down, just as Assyria did before. In despair, you'll be led into exile with your hands on your heads. For the Lord has rejected the nations you trust. You will not succeed despite their help. If a man divorces a woman and she marries someone else, he is not to take her back again, for that would surely corrupt the land. But you have prostituted yourself with many lovers, says the Lord. Yet I am still calling you to come back to me. Look all around you. Is there anywhere in the entire land where you have not been defiled by your adulteries? You sit like a prostitute beside the road waiting for a client. You sit alone like a nomad in the desert.
2: You have polluted the land with your prostitution and wickedness. That is why even the spring rains have failed. For you are a prostitute and are completely unashamed. Yet you say to me, Father, you've been my guide since the days of my youth. Surely you won't be angry about such a little thing. Surely you can forget it. So you talk and keep right on doing all the evil you can. During the reign of King Josiah, the Lord said to me, Have you seen what fickle Israel does? Like a wife who commits adultery, Israel has worshipped other gods on every hill and under every green tree. I thought that after she had done all this, she would return to me, but she did not come back. And though her faithless sister Judah saw this, she paid no attention. She saw that I had divorced faithless Israel and sent her away. But now Judah too has left me and given herself to prostitution. Israel treated it all so lightly. She thought nothing of committing adultery by worshiping idols made of wood and stone. So now the land has been greatly defiled. But in spite of all this, her faithless sister Judah has never sincerely returned to me. She has only pretended to be sorry, says the Lord. Then the Lord said to me, Even faithless Israel is less guilty than treacherous Judah. Therefore, go and say these words to Israel. This is what the Lord says, O Israel, my faithless people. Come home to me again, for I am merciful. I will not be angry with you forever. Only acknowledge your guilt. Admit that you rebelled against the Lord your God and committed adultery against him by worshiping idols under every green tree. Confess that you refuse to follow me. I, the Lord, have spoken. Return home, you wayward children, says the Lord, for I am your husband. I will bring you again to the land of Israel, one from here and two from there, from wherever you are scattered. And I will give you leaders after my own heart, who will guide you with knowledge and understanding. And when your hand is once more filled with people, says the Lord, you will no longer wish for the good old days when you possessed the Ark of the Lord's Covenant. Those days will not be missed or even thought about, and there will be no need to rebuild the Ark. In that day, Jerusalem will be known as the throne of the Lord. All nations will come there to honor the Lord. They will no longer stubbornly follow their own evil desires. In those days, the people of Judah and Israel will return together from exile in the north. They will

leading of Israel's people. For they have forgotten the Lord their God, and wandered far from his ways. My wayward children, says the Lord, come back to me, and I will heal your wayward hearts. Yes, we will come, the people reply, for you are the Lord our God. Our worship of idols and our religious orgies on the hills and mountains are completely false. Only in the Lord our God will Israel ever find salvation. From childhood, we have watched as everything our ancestors worked for, their flocks and herds, their sons and daughters, was squandered on a delusion. Let us now lie down in shame and dishonor. For we and our ancestors have always sinned against the Lord our God. We have never obeyed him. O Israel, come back to me, says the Lord. If you will throw away your detestable idols and go astray no more, and if you will swear by my name alone and begin to live good, honest lives and uphold justice, then you'll be a blessing to the nations of the world, and all people will come and praise my name. This is what the Lord says to the people of Judah and Jerusalem. Plow up the hard ground of your hearts. Do not waste your good seed among thorns. Cleanse your minds and hearts before the Lord, or my anger will burn like an unquenchable fire because of all your sins. Shout to Jerusalem and to all Judah. Tell them to sound the alarm throughout the land. Run for your lives. Flee to the fortified cities. Send a signal toward Jerusalem. Flee now. Do not delay, for I am bringing terrible destruction upon you from the north. A lion stalks from its den, a destroyer of nations, and it is headed for your land. Your towns will lie in ruins, empty of people. So put on clothes of mourning and weep with broken hearts, for the fierce anger of the Lord is still upon us. In that day, says the Lord, the king and the officials will tremble in fear. The priests and the prophets will be struck with horror. Then I said, O sovereign Lord, the people have been deceived by what you said, for you promised peace for Jerusalem. Yet the sword is even now poised to strike them dead. The time is coming when the Lord will say to the people of Jerusalem, a burning wind is blowing in from the desert. It is not a gentle breeze useful for winnowing grain. It is a roaring blast sent by me. Now I will pronounce your destruction. Our enemy rushes down on us like a storm wind. His chariots are like whirlwinds. His horses are swifter than eagles. How terrible it will be. Our destruction is sure. O Jerusalem, cleanse your hearts that you may be saved. How long will you harbor your evil thoughts? From Dan and the hill country of Ephraim, your destruction has been announced. Warn the surrounding nations and announce to Jerusalem, the enemy is coming from a distant land, raising a battle cry against the towns of Judah. They surround Jerusalem like watchmen surrounding a field. For my people have rebelled against me, says the Lord. Your own actions have brought this upon you. The punishment is a bitter dose of your own medicine. It has pierced you to the heart. October 4th. And now as we turn our attention to the New Testament, our reading today will be in the book of Colossians, chapter 1, verses 1 through 17. It was a fellow by the name of Epaphras, one of Paul's converts, who founded the church in Colossae. Paul had never been there personally. While imprisoned in Rome, Paul heard that false doctrines were being introduced in the church, so he wrote this letter to warn the believers and to establish them in their faith. In Colossians 1, we see the hope before you. These people were going to heaven. They had heard the word and trusted the Savior, and they had given evidence of their faith by their love for God and God's people. So God qualified them. They did not save themselves. We'll read about the hope beneath you. Hope is a foundation on which you stand when all else around you is shaking.
The city of Colossae was located

in an earthquake area, so Paul's admonition was especially meaningful to them. The false teaching and the false teachers wanted the saints to shift their foundation, but Paul pointed the church to Jesus Christ as Savior, and to the eternal God, Creator, and to the head of the church. What a perfect foundation for your hope. Your hope is placed in the right foundation. And then we'll read about the hope within you. You know, heaven is more than a destination. It is a motivation because Christ lives within. It is a living hope that affects how we think and act all day long. Because Christ is within us, we need not fear what is ahead. And now let's begin our reading today in the New Testament. October 4th, Colossians chapter 1, verses 1 through 17. This letter is from Paul, chosen by God to be an apostle of Christ Jesus, and from our brother Timothy. It is written to God's holy people in the city of Colossae, who are faithful brothers and sisters in Christ. May God our Father give you grace and peace. We always pray for you, and we give thanks to God the Father of our Lord Jesus Christ, for we have heard that you trust in Christ Jesus, and that you love all of God's people. You do this because you're looking forward to the joys of heaven, as you have been ever since you first heard the truth of the good news. This same good news that came to you is going out all over the world. It is changing lives everywhere, just as it changed yours that very first day you heard and understood the truth about God's great kindness to sinners. Epaphras, our much-loved co-worker, was the one who brought you the good news. He is Christ's faithful servant, and he is helping us in your place. He is the one who told us about the great love for others that the Holy Spirit has given you. So we've continued praying for you ever since we first heard about you. We ask God to give you a complete understanding of what he wants to do in your lives, and we ask him to make you wise with spiritual wisdom. Then the way you live will always honor and please the Lord, and you will continually do good, kind things for others. All the while, you will learn to know God better and better. We also pray that you will be strengthened with his glorious power, so that you will have all the patience and endurance you need. May you be filled with joy, always thanking the Father, who has enabled you to share the inheritance that belongs to God's holy people, who live in the light. For he has rescued us from the one who rules in the kingdom of darkness, and he has brought us into the kingdom of his dear Son. God has purchased our freedom with his blood, and has forgiven all our sins. Christ is the visible image of the invisible God. He existed before God made anything at all, and is supreme over all creation. Christ is the one through whom God created everything in heaven and earth. He made the things we can see and the things we can't see, kings, kingdoms, rulers, and authorities. Everything has been created through him and for him. He existed before everything else began, and he holds all creation together. Psalm 76, verses 1 through 12. God is to be praised. We don't know what military victory is celebrated here in this psalm, but it brought great glory to the Lord. The enemy's fortresses, soldiers, and equipment were unable to stand before the Lord of hosts. It is encouraging to know that God is for us in the battles of life. Next, God is to be feared. Man's fury does not frighten God at all. In fact, he uses it to bring himself glory, like a woman wearing a special garment. God is long-suffering, but one day he'll rise up to judge the wicked. Meanwhile, his people must also fear him and be faithful to keep their vows to him. Never trifle with God. It was Thomas Carlyle who wrote, "Judgment for an evil thing is many times delayed, some day or two, some century or two, but it is sure as life, it is sure as death. God's judgment will come." Psalm 76.
verses 1 through 12, for the choir director, a psalm of Asaph, to be accompanied by stringed instruments, a song. God is well known in Judah. His name is great in Israel. Jerusalem is where he lives. Mount Zion is his home. There he breaks the arrows of the enemy, the shields and swords and weapons of his foes. You are glorious and more majestic than the everlasting mountains. The mightiest of our enemies have been plundered. They lie before us in the sleep of death. No warrior could lift a hand against us. When you rebuked them, O God of Jacob, their horses and chariots stood still. No wonder you are greatly feared. Who can stand before you when your anger explodes? From heaven you sentenced your enemies. The earth trembled and stood silent before you. You stand up to judge those who do evil, O God, and to rescue the oppressed of the earth. Human opposition only enhances your glory, for you use it as a sword of judgment. Make vows to the Lord your God and fulfill them. Let everyone bring tribute to the Awesome One, for he breaks the spirit of princes and is feared by the kings of the earth. Proverbs 24, verses 21 and 22. My child, fear the Lord and the king, and don't associate with rebels, for you will go down with them to sudden disaster. Who knows where the punishment from the Lord and the king will end?

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2: I was a very unpleasant youth, bright but abrasive, reared in some of the finest private schools in the East. But I let bridge playing distract me along with drinking, and I failed to graduate from high school because I was one credit short. I refused to go to summer school. Instead, I joined the Navy. After boot camp, I signed up for 2 additional years and was put in the missile program. Another sailor invited me to join him in going to a couple's home for dinner. I preferred to go out drinking, took a rain check for a later date when I knew I'd be low on money. When we finally did spend a Sunday with this couple, they took us to church in the morning and again in the evening. I'd never heard the things that preacher talked about, how Jesus died for our sins. I thought he was fabricating the message. The next time we went, I took a Bible along so I could check him line by line. At the end of that service, I went forward to pray and receive God's gift of salvation. It wasn't easy for a guy like me to overcome pride, but I've never been sorry I put my trust in the Lord. My host admitted they'd been praying for me. For 2 years, my life was the same, except that I quit swearing. Then I saw what a hypocrite I was. During a long bus ride, as fragments of Scripture convicted me, I quit smoking and drinking, and that's when God began to use my life to lead others to Him. I'm George Goldie, and I urge you to receive Christ as Savior. If the Son, therefore, shall make you free, you shall be free indeed.
1: If you would like to be free from the weight of sin by receiving Jesus Christ as Lord and Savior, or maybe you have questions about it, call 1-888-NEED-HIM right now. 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

0: What you're hearing is a baby's heartbeat in the womb, an incredible sound. But imagine hearing a doctor say, your baby's heartbeat is normal, but their brain isn't. That's what happened to Robin and his wife.
1: It was just a tragic moment, and it felt like, this is not fair. How could this happen?
0: Robin's daughter was born with a severe brain condition, but his initial broken heart has turned into thankfulness and joy.
1: I had no idea that God was so good that she could not be healed, but yet our life could be so amazingly blessed.
0: Robin's thankful that he and his wife have come to know Jesus more through the difficult process of raising their disabled daughter. As Billy Graham once preached,
2: the psalmist said, it is only after affliction that he learned to know God. Through the tears, there can be a peace and joy that Christ can give.
0: Learn more at findpeacewithgod.net. We're the Billy Graham Evangelist Association.

0: God's Word,
1: the final authority. This is Ken Ham, editor of the best-selling apologetic series, The New Answers Books. Today we finish our series on how you can encourage your family to stand on the authority of God's Word. We've discussed reading, memorizing, talking about, and rejoicing in it. Now, what do all these things have in common? Well, they keep the Bible as a constant companion in your home. You know, when the Bible is held in this place, you and your family will welcome its authority in your life and it will have the final say. When you are constantly reading, memorizing, discussing, and rejoicing in God's Word, you'll know what it says and you can apply what you've learned. God's Word becomes the standard, the authority, by which you think.
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1: I was living in Harlem, addicted to drugs, when a friend jumped off a building and ended his life. At that point, I decided to follow my dad and my cousin and go to Christian drug rehab. Jesus had set them free of drugs, and I wanted to change my life too. 2 weeks later, I prayed and received Jesus as my Savior. After I finished the program, I went into ministry to help others get free of drugs. I went to Bible school, where I met Mary, and we were married. I started college in New Hampshire and worked at a drug center. We lived in the Northeast for 10 years while I got my master's degree. Ministering at the maximum security state prison, I learned so much about God's love and forgiveness from inmates whose crimes were so heinous they would never go free again. But Jesus had set them free of their guilt and shame. Then, God called us to start a Christian drug rehab in New Haven. 6 years later, we started a church. I was already a pastor to men, women, and children in our program, so we reached out to the community. The church grew enormously. Later, I served as hospital chaplain and then pastored a church in Indianapolis for 6 years. God called us to San Antonio, where I am still serving Him in drug rehabilitation. Jesus can set you free, just like He did me. I'm Floyd A. Miles III. If the Son, therefore, shall make you free, ye shall be free indeed.
0: If you would like to be free from the weight of sin by receiving Jesus Christ as Lord and Savior, call 1-888-NEED-HIM right now. Free Indeed is a production of Pacific Garden Mission, 1458 South Canal Street, Chicago, Illinois, 60607. 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

0: It is everywhere. How do you fight it?
1: You have a power in the Word of God, and you have a power in the Holy Spirit living within to help you as you meet the temptations and troubles and trials of this world.
0: Billy Graham.
1: Because Jesus died on the cross, the world system with all of its power has been crucified as far as we're concerned. Sin shall no longer dominate us. Sin no longer reigns over us.
0: The Bible teaches that anyone who has surrendered their life to Christ is free from the slavery of sin. The Holy Spirit will help you fight any temptation.
1: I can walk straight in the midst of this world. It doesn't mean that I get out of the world. I have to live every day in the world, and those temptations are there. But I have a power to say no. So do you have a power to say no. The same power that's available to all of us in Jesus Christ.
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1: Isaiah chapter 43, beginning at verse 1. But now thus says the Lord, who created you, O Jacob, and he who formed you, O Israel, fear not, for I have redeemed you. I have called you by your name. You are mine. When you pass through the waters, I will be with you, and through the rivers, they will not overflow you. When you walk through the fire, you shall not be burned, nor shall the flame scorch you. I have a word today for someone who is going through the deepest trial of your entire lifetime. You wonder where you're going to find the strength to go on. I want you to know today that if you will call out to God for help, that He will help you. Jesus loves you. He loves you so much that He died for you so that you could find the life, the protection, and the joy of new strength that He has for you every day. Don't try to survive this trial alone. Call out to Him now. It's time to pray.
0: You can make a difference. 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
1: I was in high school when I made the discovery that I didn't have to do what was expected of me. When Dad tried to rein me in, I ran away, was caught, and sent home. That's when I started drinking and having trouble with the police. During a 5-year period, I was in jail 13 times for being drunk and disorderly. I flew to Hawaii to avoid prosecution for a car accident, and there I discovered marijuana and speed. My habit so controlled me that I burglarized to pay for my drugs. While overdosed on LSD, I saw

0: For a year, the pastor discipled me, taking me to many evangelistic meetings. After that, I began working in a rescue mission so I could share God's great love with others who were shackled by sin. There's no greater joy than seeing another lost soul come into God's liberating power and love. I know. I'm Bud Returnsky. If the Son, therefore, shall make you free, you shall be free indeed.
1: If you would like to be free from the weight of sin by receiving Jesus Christ as Lord and Savior, or maybe you have questions about it, call 1-888-NEED-HIM right now. Free Indeed is a production of Pacific Garden Mission, 1458 South Canal Street, Chicago, Illinois, 60607. 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

0: needs us, and the sower leads us, and the sower leads us.
1: The question isn't, do you need a Savior? The question is, do you know you need a Savior? The Bible says you do, and it says the only true Savior is Jesus Christ. Billy Graham explains.
2: The Bible says, and there is no God else besides me, a just God and a Savior. There is none beside me. Look unto me and be saved, all the ends of the earth, for I am God and there's none else. Isaiah 45. This salvation was provided exclusively through our Lord Jesus Christ, who died for our sins outside the gates of Jerusalem. Jesus Christ has offered to forgive man's sin and to meet his deepest longings and meet his deepest needs. He's ready to come into your heart today if you will put your trust and your confidence in him.
1: You can learn more about beginning a relationship with Jesus at findpeacewithgod.net. We're the Billy Graham Evangelistic Association.

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1: My journey into darkness began with a Ouija board that became my companion for hours, bringing destructive spirits into my life. In my first year of college, I married a man who hated children. When I got pregnant, he took me on a rough and dangerous motorcycle ride trying to abort the baby. My mother then took me to a clinic that finished the job. My marriage of less than a year dissolved in annulment. Resentment hardened my heart because the money was good. I became a go-go dancer in a bar and soon had a house, a car, a fur coat, and lots of men pursuing me. They called me Holly, short for Hollywood. When the glory faded, revealing the dirt, I stayed high all the time, causing my lung to collapse. The doctor told me after surgery, I must never smoke pot again and I must never dance again. But I went right back to dancing because I was in bondage to it. One day at a health spa, an older woman sat beside me at the pool and said she was praying for me. She talked of God's love for me and invited me to a Bible study. I never went, but I found myself listening to Christian radio. There I understood my need of a Savior. I prayed, asking Jesus into my life. I began going to church with a couple I knew, and God's word revealed the darkness of my life. I quit dancing. I'm Holly, and I'm not ashamed to proclaim that I love the Lord. The freedom and new life He has given me, He wants to give you. If the Son, therefore, shall make you free, you shall be free indeed.
0: If you would like to be free from the weight of sin by receiving Jesus Christ as Lord and Savior, or maybe you have questions about it, call 1-888-NEED-HIM right now. Free Indeed is a production of Pacific Garden Mission, 1458 South Canal Street, Chicago, Illinois, 60607. 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

0: Many people today are searching for joy, and they're not finding it.
1: So, why not? Billy Graham had an idea.
0: Well, the Bible says that man has a disease, and that disease is called S-I-N, sin. God says sin is man deliberately, volitionally rebelling against God. And therefore, God holds us responsible for sin.
1: And your sins rob you of real joy and of peace and fulfillment.
0: How can it be changed?
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0: Say, I want my sins forgiven. I want this empty place in my life filled.
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0: scripture says Jesus went about doing good. He saw a blind man that had been blind from birth.
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0: We are blind just as that poor blind man that Jesus looked at that night. We're spiritually blind because the Bible teaches not only do you have physical eyes, but you have spiritual eyes.
1: And when your spiritual eyes are closed, you can't see you're a sinner who needs God's forgiveness. But if you surrender your life to Jesus Christ, He'll open your spiritual eyes to see the truth that God loves you and sent His Son Jesus to forgive you.
0: And I tell you tonight, that can happen to you. Can you say tonight, I can see, I have the joy and the peace that Christ can bring?
1: We can help you find that peace and joy through Christ. 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We're the Billy Graham Evangelistic
2: Association. The final authority. This is Ken Ham, editor of the best-selling apologetic series, The New Answers Books. Today, we finish our series on how you can encourage your family to stand on the authority of God's Word. We've discussed reading, memorizing, talking about, and rejoicing in it. Now, what do all these things have in common? Well, they keep the Bible as a constant companion in your home. You know, when the Bible is held in this place, you and your family will welcome its authority in your life, and it will have the final say. When you are constantly reading, memorizing, discussing, and rejoicing in God's Word, you'll know what it says, and you can apply what you've learned. God's Word becomes the standard, the authority, by which you think.
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1: This morning we're back into the Old Testament. We've been going through a series looking at the relationships of men and women through Scripture. And we're going to be turning today to the book of Numbers, Numbers chapter 27. But I do have to warn you, I'm probably going to turn to the passage at the end of the sermon, so don't get nervous and feel like this is the longest introduction of all times. We're going to work through some passages, talk particularly about the law today, and then we'll use this passage, chapter 27, at the end, I think, to kind of illustrate some of what we've talked about. As we've been looking at the relationship of men and women in Scripture, I've said from the beginning there's a couple of goals for this series. Number one, the relationship of men and women, I realize, is one of the most tense conversations in our culture today. It's particularly easy for all of us, for our questions and our ideas to be more informed by the culture than it is an actual reading of what the Scripture says. And so part of what we're trying to do through this series is take a long time, probably 3 months, 12 weeks, to slow down and really wrestle and ask, look at all of the relevant passages of Scripture and try to better understand what does the Bible actually say about God's intent, but also what is broken in our relationships with one another. The second thing I hope this series is for us is an opportunity to try and follow a particular theme through the entire Bible versus just perhaps one book as we often do, or sometimes just one verse as we often turn to questions. I was thinking that if we wanted to do a series on something like the Sabbath, what you would need to do is you would need to start at the beginning of Genesis and see the way that God takes rest. And you would need to look at the Old Testament and see how rest was no longer a reality in the fallenness of the world, the enslavement of God's people. And then look at the law and how God had commanded the Sabbath to be kept holy. And then, of course, you would have to spend time looking at the conversations Jesus has about Sabbath with the Pharisees and how it's to be understood. There are plenty of verses that teach us about the Sabbath, keep the Sabbath holy. But to really understand the theme requires the patience to work through all of the texts, all of the conversations of Scripture around it. And so we've been doing that with this topic of men and women and our relationships with one another. I've gotten a lot of questions through this series, and part of it is recognizing we have a long ways and more passages to go. But there's probably a few things I should have set up better at the beginning of the series for your understanding as well. Again, our goal is to take 12 weeks, so probably all the way through November. And it's hard to say everything in an introduction about what is to come, but I really appreciate patience that as we're working through this. These are often discussions within the text itself that continue and build on one another. And so as we get into further conversations, passages, Paul and others in the future, a lot of it is building from what we pick up in these early weeks. One of the things I hope you will see, though, as we do work through these passages, that maybe I should have been more clear about at the beginning, is where this series is going. I tend to be more inductive in the way that we work through books of the Bible. Instead of telling you, here's what I think the Bible says, now let's spend 12 weeks looking at it, I tend to say, let's just work through all 12 weeks of passages and see what the Bible is teaching and saying to us as we move forward. One of the things I think we will see as we accumulate these passages of Scripture is that often the Scripture is pointing us to and raising questions that are different than the questions we raise. It's perfectly acceptable to bring our questions to the Bible, but often as we wrestle through our questions, what we discover is the Bible is asking questions back to us. It's pressing us and pushing us to consider things that perhaps hadn't been questions for us originally. One of those areas I think this happens most is when it comes to questions of men and women through Scripture. Our cultural situation hands us important questions, questions worth asking and wrestling with in our own day. But often the Bible is trying to address something slightly different than the questions our culture raises. I'm convinced that when it comes to men and women, the Scripture is moving us towards something more than just the conversation about who's in charge between men and women that so often the conversation in our culture gets reduced down to. The Bible is more interested in how we treat one another than it is simply defining who is in control, though it will discuss that topic as well. That doesn't mean the Bible ignores the question, but its answer is more than the questions that sometimes we ask. What I hope this series will be is a chance to see how Christ begins to transform who we are as men and women, how communities begin to be reshaped by the work of the gospel and the Spirit, and how it offers something, Christianity offers something, that we cannot find in culture, a way of living and being as a people that simply by the rules or debates of culture are insufficient. Where I land is that men and women are designed to be different from one another, and are both empowered by the Spirit for full participation in the church and home to bring about what we saw in Genesis, this image of man and woman in partnership for the glory of God. It takes some time to walk all that out and how it develops through Scripture, but I should have probably also said in week one that there are certainly people in our church, people in the church, conservative scholars on both sides of some of these passages and Scriptures that disagree on some of the interpretations of these passages. There are probably people in our own church that as we get to the end will land in different places on different passages or different questions. We spent over a year working through the book of Acts, as many of you were here for. One of the constant themes you encounter in Acts is people within the church disagreeing. How should the law be applied? How should we handle this new cultural situation? What do we do when these people suddenly become Christians and call themselves one of us? It shouldn't surprise us that in our own day, in our own times and culture, that we wrestle to understand how the Bible applies and how these truths should be lived out to best bear witness in the world and time we find ourselves in. We shouldn't be surprised that these conversations continue. But one of the things I really believe is possible, I really believe at Bent Oak is possible, is that even where people disagree, they can take a long, patient period of time to look through the Scriptures, to have good conversations, even wrestle in those conversations, and at the end, give one another the benefit of the doubt, wrestling through what the Bible is asking of each of us. At the end of the series, if you pray for prayerfully and seriously disagree with some of my interpretations of Scripture, I would say that is perfectly legitimate as you turn your heart before the Lord and discern what the Lord is speaking to you. And certainly, I think this is the kind of church where out of relationship, we can give one another the benefit of the doubt, the honesty of really investigating and trying to humble ourselves before the Lord. Again, this is all probably things I should have said in week one, but hopefully we'll keep picking them up as we move forward through the passages as well. So back to our Scriptures today. Where have we been through the Old Testament so far? Number one, creation. We looked at how, in the beginning of the story of the Bible, God created man and woman in a shared image, his image, how he gave them a shared calling, and as those image bearers with a calling, how they became participants with one another in this command, to be fruitful and multiply, and to have dominion over the earth. We also saw, though, how sin divided, drove a wedge between the first couple as they suddenly began to blame one another and found themselves no longer in partnership. Last week, we saw how that sin in the beginning of Genesis proliferated through the families of Genesis, how God's people he had called suddenly used one another in self-interest and the chaos and breakdown of the home and family because of it. Where we left off was in the biblical story where Exodus begins, God's people enslaved in Egypt. They remember enough about God, according to Exodus, to cry out to God when they find themselves suffering. But, as is made pretty clear in the Exodus story, they don't know enough about God to worship, to trust, and even after he delivers them fairly quickly, they're wishing to go back to Egypt and incorporating the worship of Egypt once again. What I want to look at today is the law that God gives to his people. In the wilderness, through Moses, and that dramatic scene at the mountain, the law was extended from God to this people that he was forming to be his people. The reason the question of the Old Testament law is so important is that it's also often one of the places that people object to faith and Christianity. Usually it comes in one of two kinds of rejection, something

Christians are left trying to defend or understand how do we make sense out of the law, particularly those parts of the law that seem to us and in our own time like something a Christian wouldn't believe, accept, or support. It would be very strange if we worked through the entire Bible talking about men and women and never mentioned the fact that for many people, one of the great objections to the Christian faith are these particular passages or moments in the law that seem to contradict what Christians believe. Part of the problem is that objection can be raised in one sentence. Do you Christians really believe this? And yet, to try and explain the law, even what I'm going to attempt today in one sermon, is probably vastly insufficient. How do you walk through history and culture and theology and language across all of these passages to offer a comprehensive answer when people can raise the objection in one sentence? Again, it's why I think this series is so important for all of us. There are things that just take time, reading and understanding and wrestling and accumulating texts. Why so often the image of those who studied scripture was a lifetime of discussion and discerning and working through passages. If we jump to assumptions without wrestling with what the Bible says, we may miss something. Or perhaps more dangerously, we may apologize or dismiss something in the scriptures for what we think or others think it is saying, when it may be saying something entirely different if we gave it time. It would be a tough series to work law by law through the entire Old Testament. We did at one point preach through Leviticus and Numbers, and I tended to group these things together. It would be a very long series if we took each law, one each week, and tried to work through it and explain it. Who knows when a conversation like that, though, comes up between friends and coworkers, and having not worked through some of these laws, how many of us have found ourselves ill-prepared for the conversation or providing a defense? The question this morning, since we won't be going through every single Old Testament law, not even every law that has to do with men and women, the real question I do want to at least try to ask today is, what is the law, and how should we make sense of it in who we are as Christians and what God is doing? One of the things that's unique about the law that we encounter in the Old Testament is that it comes in the midst of Israel's story, its history. Scholars have a lot of ancient laws that they can turn to for comparison. The laws of Hammurabi, the Hittite laws, the Assyrian laws. We actually know quite a bit about laws in the ancient world. Most of those laws, you will find, if they do include any narrative details, the details are usually powerful images of the kings or the gods who are decreeing the laws. They're appeals to authority and to the power that will enforce the law itself. What you don't find in these ancient laws, very rarely, is the kind of story that unfolds through Exodus and Numbers and Deuteronomy. The Bible's appeal is not just to a king who enacts these laws and enforces them. And though it is God who gives them, it's not just some image of a God who will smite you if you fail. Instead, what you get in the Bible is a God who is forming a people, leading a people, shaping a people, delivering a people. And his law being given to them in the midst of this story that we've been tracking through Genesis. For the Bible, the place the law comes matters to how we think about what the law is. We've been looking at how since the fall in Genesis, the families, God's families, have become more and more chaotic. Sin that began in the first couple proliferates and breaks down families in greater and greater ways throughout the Genesis story. God had said at the beginning of Genesis that he would not destroy humanity and the earth again with a flood. So now what does he do as he watches those he had called slip back into the same patterns of sin and destruction? Humanity has been marked by this taking, the violence, and particularly the breakdown between men and women and so often the violence that is done to them. As the judgment had predicted, men and women find themselves in conflict in homes and in families amongst one another. And so the law comes in this particular moment. At the end of the Genesis story, the law comes in this moment of the chaos and the unleashing of sin. What was the law supposed to do? Why does it come in this particular moment? Part of what the law in the Old Testament does is it answers the breakdown of everything we've seen in Genesis. We don't have time, but again, a fascinating study for you to do would be to read the Genesis stories and look at how the Old Testament laws often restrict or shape those very things that had broken down through Genesis. Laws that are given in Exodus often are related to the events that were breaking down.

0: down in Genesis. Particular stories like Tamar's or Dinah's at the end of Genesis, if you're familiar with them, become prohibited by the law that follows in the following books. Last week, when we were looking at the families of Genesis, I pointed out that Genesis very rarely offers moral judgment. The way that the Genesis story goes is we watch it unfold and see the chaos and breakdown and brokenness. And then when the law comes, if you followed the story, you begin to recognize the way that God is drawing a line from the way that sin has been continuing to spread and break apart families. That's what the law does, why it's there. And I think this is a really important thing to understand about the Old Testament law. Even today, we make laws in response to things that have gone wrong. We write laws to check action that we've seen the destructive consequences of. Something in society breaks down, and our reaction is a law that tries to prevent it from breaking down like that again. It's as simple as things like speed limits. Why do we have speed limits? Because people were driving recklessly, and we learned accidents happen, so we put in place laws as best we could to try to slow people down and protect them. Doesn't always work. Building laws change because we learn lessons in great fires and earthquakes and hurricanes. And suddenly, to try and protect lives, we enact all sorts of extreme regulations about how buildings can be built and what's required of them. After financial crises, we get new regulations that are supposed to keep watch and keep those same failures from happening again. The Old Testament law is given into the story in which sin was continually worsening and corrupting even those that God had called, the very families that he had been leading. That's a really important thing to mark about the law itself in the Old Testament. The law comes not because everything is now perfect, here is God's perfect law, but the law comes because the world is so broken that God must somehow intervene to curb the violence and the injustice taking place. Jesus actually says something very similar to this in Matthew chapter 19. The Pharisees were trying to catch him in a trap about divorce and remarriage, and Jesus answered this way. They said to him, "Why then did Moses command you to give a certificate of divorce and to send her away?" And Jesus said to them, "Because of your hardness of heart, Moses allowed you to divorce your wives, but from the beginning, it was not so." That's a fascinating answer that Jesus gives. The Old Testament law included laws on divorce, not because God approved of divorce. It wasn't how he had designed the union between man and woman to work, not the original image of them one flesh in Genesis. But it includes laws on divorce because people were divorcing and abandoning their spouses, even as we saw happening in Genesis. So Jesus says, because of your hardness of heart, Moses allowed divorce, but from the beginning, this was not God's plan or design. Maybe the right image for it is that often the Old Testament law works as a kind of floor beneath God's people. The law took an unformed people, prone towards more sin and chaos, and drew a line. No further. God curbs that chaos here and makes a definitive statement. Humanity will continue to fall further and further into sin, but by these laws, he places a floor on how far he's willing to let it go. It forces them to reckon with the consequences of their own actions and the reality of how sin destroys and breaks apart relationships. They suddenly can see it because God has placed this floor here, this law, because of all that has gone wrong. The New Testament writers also understood that the law was not the end of what God was trying to lead his people to be, but a kind of floor beneath them. Paul wrote to the Galatians, "So then, the law was our guardian until Christ came, in order that we might be justified by faith. But now that faith has come, we are no longer under a guardian." There's a really interesting study to be done on this image of guardian. What's being described was often a slave that was hired by a family to follow a student to school, both going to school, sitting through school, and returning home. The idea was that you could keep your child from making poor choices or hanging out with the wrong friends and make sure they paid attention in class if you set a guardian or tutor beside them that could shape all of the choices and actions they were making towards better ones. And so, Paul will say, the law is like a guardian. The law comes to a child people and tutors them towards what? towards eventually Christ, towards a new law that will one day be written by Spirit on our own hearts, towards not a perfect obedience of the law, but towards what the law itself is constantly pointing the people to, a tutor, a floor, a baseline to mature them and keep them from self-destruction towards the better thing that God is leading them into. This is why Jesus can look at all of these laws, some very strange to us, some seemingly contradictory to what we imagine justice to be, and Jesus can say that the whole law of Moses can be summed up into this: love God, love your neighbor. In the real history and complexity of their culture, all of these laws point not just to perfectly keeping the law, but they point towards this higher law Jesus has, the law itself pointing to the love of God and the love of neighbor. Okay, a long introduction on the law. Let's look at a couple of these laws that people often object to. And again, I promise you, we are eventually getting to that passage I gave you at the beginning, all of you with your fingers and dog ears holding that passage. We will get there. I want to look at a couple very, very briefly of these laws that often we encounter when people raise objections, particularly over how the law treats men and women. And again, I promise Numbers 27 to come, but beforehand, and no need to turn there, I want to read you one of the laws from Exodus 21. So again, this is a law that comes immediately after Exodus 20, the Ten Commandments. We encounter this law. And again, a couple of these are going to be challenging laws as we work through them, challenging in today's world. When a man sells his daughter as a slave, she shall not go out as the male servants do. If she does not please her master, who has designated her for himself, then he shall let her be redeemed. He shall have no right to sell her to a foreign people, since he has broken faith with her. If he designated her for his son, he shall deal with her as with a daughter. If he takes another wife to himself, he shall not diminish her in food or clothing or marital rights. And if he does not do these things for her, she shall go out for nothing without payment of money. Now, you could see why this is a controversial passage, and people often say, so the Bible's saying you can sell your daughter into slavery. Is this what Christians believe? Is this what the Bible says? Notice that this law doesn't command slaves to be sold or daughters to be sold. The law never says you should go and sell your daughters into slavery. But instead, it assumes that this is happening. Why? Because we know it's happening. It's been happening through the Genesis story as they give one another away for self-interest and benefit. And so God enters by his law into a world in which this is happening. And he begins to interact with this reality of sin that's taking place. The law acknowledges it and sets a floor beneath it. It refuses, even as they have been treating one another as property, the law refuses them that perspective on one another. It points to a kind of respect or tutors them into seeing a person with respect that will not allow them to be merely property. In this case, the law says that a man who takes a woman into his house as a slave and starves her is proving that he's dissolving and disrespecting the household itself. In other words, how he treats her is a matter of how he treats his own family. It sets a floor and refuses this slave to be viewed as merely property. If you take a female slave and you treat her not as anything less than your own daughter, then you have failed her. So once again, it draws a line. It accepts the reality of this happening, but it pushes it towards something. It urges them to see something. It points at something about one another beyond the practice that was taking place at that time. Another example, and maybe a slightly harder one even, from Deuteronomy chapter 22. I realize this is a sensitive topic, I'll tread carefully with it, but I would rather us have a conversation about some of these passages than, again, you encounter these in a conversation with friends and wonder how in the world Christians should respond. We've never even talked about this ourselves. We read in Deuteronomy chapter 22 this law: if a man meets a woman who is not betrothed and seizes her and lies with her, and they are found, then the man who lay with her shall give to the father of the young woman 50 shekels of silver, and she shall be his wife, because he has violated her. He may not divorce her all of his days. Now, you understand why that passage is so difficult. It sounds as if this woman is being forced to marry a perpetrator, being forced into a relationship that she had not chosen, but instead had been forced on her. What often isn't raised when we come to hard passages like this are the passages or the laws that surround it as well. In fact, in Deuteronomy 22, this is the last of a series of laws that lays out these very kinds of situations. And when you read through these laws, you find that it's more clear than this one law plucked out and set before us to defend. What's actually in this list of laws are several. Laws that protect men from false allegations, laws that keep a man from using and abandoning a woman, laws that condemn unfaithfulness to those who are both married, and surprisingly for the ancient world, a law that makes rape a crime of violence, not often held to be one in the ancient world, with the penalty of death for the man who commits it. No punishment whatsoever for the woman who is the victim of it. What we find in these laws are often both laws that are challenging to us and some that are surprisingly challenging to the ancient world in which they were given. This particular law that condemns rape, but if the man finds a woman who is pledged to be married in the field and the man forces himself and lies with her, then only that man who lay with her shall die, a particularly strong protection for women in the ancient world. The only law, though, that is often brought up as an objection to faith in Christianity is the first one I read. If you go back and read it very carefully, what's being described through this series, again, of acts that we have encountered in Genesis and the spreading violence in the scriptures, if you read through the list, you find that the situation being described in this last law is probably more complex than people realize. It's the only law that's brought up, this last one that I read for you, that with careful reading and inspection, you begin to understand the uniqueness of the situation. It may actually be a law that's describing the seduction of an unbetrothed woman by a man who has no plans to marry her or bear responsibility for that relationship. It's possible here that even the language of seizing is different. A different word is being used than the seizing previously in the chapter. And what may be being described is actually a man tempting a woman into sin. It's the only place where we find the description of the two of them discovered lying together. The only place that phrase used is when both couples earlier in the laws were committing the sin together. So what is possibly being described in this law is a man who seduces a woman with no intention of marrying her, no intention of taking responsibility for his choices. And so the law is saying to men that if you lead a woman on, you bear responsibility for that relationship that you've established. What this law may be checking are the kind of men who tempt women without the intent of responsibility for those relationships they form. It forces a man who leads this woman into sin to bear responsibility. The alternative in the ancient world would have been an unmarriable woman who now had no support or future hope, a man who had taken that from her without any respect for her or her future. We know from our own culture the consequences of men who refuse to take responsibility for their actions and relationships. And so it is interesting that here there is a law that perhaps challenges men with those consequences. Also interesting, we're reading this passage from Numbers, but it's actually a summary of a fuller, more specific version of the same law from Exodus that allows the father in this situation to step in and object to the woman being given in marriage to this man if they find the marriage objectionable. I told you there would be a lot of details for us to work through as we work through the law, but one of the things I want you to see is that if you will take your time with these laws, if you will work through and try to understand again that it is the floor trying to prevent the breakdown of sin, and that it often points to something beyond the law itself, you suddenly discover that these are far more complicated and far more nuanced laws than sometimes they're handed to us in conversations or debates. The heart of the law is not that this situation should happen. It's the contrary. It shouldn't. Men and women shouldn't treat each other this way. Men and women shouldn't find themselves in these situations and look at the consequences the law lays out if these happen. If we get to these laws, there's already a deep brokenness that these individuals find themselves in the midst of. We're already in the domain of sin and judgment, the law stepping into the midst of a broken situation. The point of the law is that we should bear responsibility for these actions and see the consequences of sin as a preventative to going down these paths. Its goal is to prevent these actions by laying out an image of what they are. Over and over, you'll see that. The law drawing a kind of floor behind, underneath the sin that has been spreading through the story. They try to stop a brokenness that is already at work. They point to a truth that is beyond that brokenness, a possibility if we could prevent ourselves from this sin. When the Pharisees in the New Testament handed Jesus the divorce law, you notice that the way Jesus handled this question was that he neither defended it nor apologized for it. He said that the law was written for hard hearts, but from the beginning it was not so. He read the floor and recognized the brokenness of the situation we find ourselves in, but hinted that in God's original intended plans there was something better, something achievable if sin had not so corrupted our experience. The prophets will actually do something very similar to this with the law. The prophets talk about a day coming when God's law will not be written on these hard stone hearts, but instead will give us hearts of flesh, the law being written on our hearts, not just kept through words, but motivations purified within us. They speak of God pouring out his spirit into us that we might follow him. Micah says, "He has told you, O man, what is good. And what does the Lord require of you but to do justice and to love kindness and to walk humbly with your God?" The prophets already recognizing what Jesus would declare, that these laws point to a possibility in which we might love God and love our neighbor, summing up the whole law. Is something like that possible? A way of living beyond these floors that the law draws and towards what is possible only in God? Numbers chapter 27. Again, not an introduction, a conclusion. So we're getting close. If you've got your Bibles, though, I want to read you because it's a fascinating part of the law and a fascinating story, once again, in a strategic place that has to do with men and women. I'm just going to read the first paragraph beginning in verse 1, and we'll stop and discuss it for a moment. So Numbers chapter 27, verse 1. "Then drew near the daughters of Zelophehad, the son of Hepher, son of Gilead, the son of Machir, the son of Manasseh, from the clans of Manasseh, the son of Joseph. The names of his daughters were Malah, Noah, Haglah, Milcah, and Tirzah. And they stood before Moses, and before Eleazar the priest, and before the chiefs, and all the congregation, at the entrance of the tent of meeting, saying, 'Our father died in the wilderness. He was not among the company of those who gathered themselves together against the Lord in the company of Korah, but he died for his own sin, and he had no sons. Why should the name of our father be taken away from his clan because he had no son? Give to us a possession among our father's brothers.'" Quickly, before we keep reading, what's going on in this situation is the tradition was that when a man died without sons, his property was inherited by his brothers. So the daughters did not receive the property. The son would receive the property if there was no son. The brothers of the man who had died would receive the property. These five daughters who have no brother, no son, their father having died, they come before Moses and ask to receive the inheritance, to break that tradition and receive their father's possessions, even though it would have gone to one of his brothers. What's interesting, as we'll see, is that Moses thinks this interesting enough, reasonable enough, to take it to God. Verse 5, "Moses brought their case before the Lord, and the Lord said to Moses, 'The daughters of Zelophehad are right. You should give them possession of an inheritance among their father's brothers and transfer the inheritance of their father to them. And you shall speak to the people of Israel, saying, if a man dies and has no son, then you shall transfer his inheritance to his daughter. And if he has no daughter, then he shall give his inheritance to his brothers. And if he has no brothers, then he should give his inheritance to his father's brothers. And if his father has no brothers, you shall give his inheritance to the nearest kinsman of his clan, and he shall possess it. And it shall be for the people of Israel a statute and rule as the Lord commanded Moses.'" It's such a fascinating passage because God actually updates the law that he had given. And he does so because these daughters have come requesting the inheritance of their father. It comes just at the moment that they're about to enter the promised land. and their father of the wilderness generation, having died, is inheriting or passing on to this new generation about to enter the land, in this case, five daughters. What's even more interesting is if you keep reading, the very last chapter of the book of Numbers 36, these five daughters reemerge in the story. They reemerge when a group of men come to Moses with a question about this very law that's been enacted. Is this conflict? That's what we've been primed for so far in the story, right? Questions, disputes between men and women. But the question the men raise is a concern. If these daughters remarry outside of the clan, then the father's land, outside of the tribe, the father's land will go to a tribe that he wasn't a part of. Now, this gets a little complicated, but what's so interesting is that there are two things being disputed. The daughters are worried not about land, but about their father's name. Without a son, they're not worried, by the way, about them getting the money, them getting the inheritance, them getting the property. What do they raise? For the sake of their father's name. They're worried that if his valuables, his possessions are inherited by others, that no one will carry on the father's name, his lineage. The point the men raise when they come back is not just that they want land for themselves, but they're worried that if land leaks out from what God has given them, then they will prove to be poor stewards of what God has asked them to keep as an allotment for their tribe. So there's a kind of legal question here. And it has to do, interestingly, with those two things that keep coming up from the beginning of Genesis. God had commanded them to be fruitful and multiply, and God had commanded them to have dominion over the earth. And so you have now here at this pivotal moment a group of women and a group of men who are raising these very questions about the law. How is it that we will preserve our family name, that my father can contribute to this fruitfulness and multiplying if his name should end? And the men raise a similar question. If God has given us this land to steward as our right inheritance, and it is taken away from us, how can we be faithful to what God has asked us to have dominion over? What's interesting about these requests is that they aren't about self-interest. The daughters do not come saying, we want our father's stuff. The men don't come saying, we want that land back for ourselves. They are both actually asking about responsibilities they bear beyond themselves. How, as daughters, can we honor our father and continue this name? And as men, how do we make sure that that land is being protected and is a part of the responsibility God has given to this particular tribe? How does the law help them be faithful to those first commands that God had given? Again, Moses goes to God, and once again, God adds to the law. He asks that these daughters only remarry within their father's tribe so that the land will stay within these families. Again, we're venturing very close to a legal case here. This could have been a courtroom this morning as we're going back and forth. And probably for many of you, the question is, so what? This is not how inheritance works for us. This is not how we think about names of fathers being carried on, the land that is in the ancestral rights. So what? Is it our job when we read passages like this to reenact this? What are we supposed to do with this? Do we ignore it because it seems so different than our own day? Is there something here that we can learn from the way in which God is adding to these laws by the requests, the wrestling of men and women over faithfulness? Paul actually asks a really interesting question to the Corinthians that I think gets us to this application. Paul will write to them, "For it is written in the law of Moses, you shall not muzzle an ox when it is treading out grain." I don't know if you have ever muzzled an ox. I don't know if you've ever had an ox. I don't know if you've ever treaded out grain. And so Paul will say to the Corinthians, many of which had never done these things either, is it for the oxen that the God is concerned? Why does God give us a law about how to care for oxen if none of us have oxen? Is it a law that matters to us or we disregard? But Paul will say this, does God not certainly speak for our sake too? It was written for our sake, because the plowman should plow in hope, and the thresher thresh in hope of sharing in the crop. What Paul does is he says, beneath this law, God is saying something about his heart, about his design, about his desire. It's not just for the ox that we're told to take care of the ox, but it's so we might learn what it points to, that those who work should do so with hope of receiving. The ox does his work, expecting to be paid and fed for it. And so too, Paul will say, there's a heart here, a principle here that all of us can apply and learn. Does God give us these Old Testament laws to reenact them? Not quite. So are we to ignore them? Not quite either. We read these laws and wrestle with these laws, and by doing so, we understand both the brokenness of humanity, and we also catch hints of what God is pointing them to, what might be possible if we could break free from this floor of sin that constantly drags us back into destruction. So the writer of Hebrews will say, "For since the law was but a shadow of the good things to come, instead of the true form of these realities," that you and I possess something the law points us to, the law offers us, the law makes possible only through what was to come, which Hebrews says is Christ. Here's what I think the law can do, even these particularly hard laws that we are challenged by with men and women. When we find ourselves in conflict with one another, we are often forced into conversations about the floor of these relationships. What can prevent this from happening in culture and society? What rules can we put in place that will keep men and women from treating one another this way? What can we put in place that will help us not proliferate the sin that we've been seeing spread, the conflict and the brokenness? How should we respond to distortions and drift in culture that seem to be jeopardizing what we believe? Those are all important questions, but let's notice that they're floor questions. They're questions meant to curb the reality of sin that exists. Often, when we talk about the relationship between women and men, often when we talk about this issue in our culture, we're talking only about what is broken, what needs to be checked, the floor, the bottom of human behavior, men at their worst, women at their worst, and the necessity of some line that can keep us from complete destruction. If we aren't careful, we become so focused on the rule or the law that we also miss what it points to. We miss that in Christ there is supposed to be a new possibility, a new law written on our hearts, the Spirit poured out into us. The law was insufficient to change what was broken. The law showed us what was broken, our relationships included, that it might point us to a hope or an expectation for something greater. It leaves us looking for something greater. If this brokenness is the floor of what is possible in humanity, our best laws and our best minds, our best advice and scientific studies, the best we can hope for is to curb momentarily the spread of this chaos, then what can God do to put back together all that has been lost? The first image of this new generation entering the land is how they could be faithful to that first calling, fruitful and multiply, dominion over the land. And the image we get just before this new generation moves into that new reality, the promises God had given them, a promised land, is this image of men and women coming together, not to preserve their own rights, not to protect themselves, not to acquire or get what they think they deserve, but instead men and women coming before God and asking, how do we be faithful to what God has asked of us in the complexities of this broken world, death and loss? We get women concerned about their father's line and men concerned about the responsibility of their ancestors. The law is a question trying to discern how to do what is right in a world that makes doing what is right so often almost impossible. No one asks about themselves. No one asks about their own rights. No one asks about who gets to decide. No one blames or is suspicious of the other in the process. No one argues against the other's position. No one is fearful that to give to one is somehow to be taken from themselves. They each bring their question to God and listen what God is asking of them. The law in the end does not describe an ideal world, but it does describe a God who refuses to abandon us in the midst of a broken world, a God who points us in the midst of that brokenness, tutors us towards what could be possible in the things to come. When we get to the New Testament church, we're going to continue to see people wrestling with questions about how to be faithful to God's desires in a broken world. In the New Testament, there are still questions about gender and about roles, questions about conflict and brokenness and injustice, questions on how to curb what is wrong even within the church itself. What you will see the apostles do is attempt to pull them out of just those base questions and push them towards in Christ and by his Spirit what should now be possible, to what Christ has made possible. The question is not, what are things? The question is not how things have always been. The question is not, well, isn't this just how it works? The question is, what do we need? And what do we receive in Christ and by his Spirit that makes possible something in this broken world that is not possible on our own? What is the law pointing us to? Every conversation we have about men and women in our culture feels constantly like it drags us down to the floor question. Who's in charge? What happens when we get it wrong? Who should we trust and not trust? What's being taken from me and who's getting the win? But the Bible keeps pulling us past that towards something in Christ that should be possible here and nowhere else. So Paul will say to the Romans, "For I delight in the law of God in my inner being, but I see in my members another law waging war against the law of my mind and making me captive to the law of sin that dwells in my members. Wretched man that I am, who will deliver me from this body of death?" Ultimately, that's the question the law points us to. We see in the law our own failures, our own tendencies, our own brokenness, and our own families and relationships and self-interest. And we say, like Paul, if this is all we have, rules and laws, what can possibly rescue us and free us from this brokenness? The law, in the end, pushes us to look for something more, pushes us to look for Christ, to hunger for his Spirit, and the possibility of a new way of living and new relationships beyond these base questions. If we really were in Christ and Christ in us, if his Spirit really was forming in us a new heart and writing a new law within us, how might it change the way we treat one another and live in this world as men and as women? We're not to that answer. Still here in Exodus, the law being given, but already hear it hinting at what might be possible. I'm going to close in prayer this morning and we'll worship together. And I think as we accumulate these passages through the Old Testament, part of what I've been praying for is just more humility. God, let me recognize what it is you're trying to teach, what you're accumulating here, and give me a heart that might discern what is possible, that perhaps there's more than I've recognized and a new way of living beyond what this world has offered me. Give me the faith, the hope, like Paul himself, who will deliver me to see and receive all that he wants to do. Can we make that our prayer together this morning? Heavenly Father, Lord, we recognize as we've been working through the Old Testament and these passages, Lord, our own self-interest. Lord, we've recognized the brokenness and the chaos of this world. We've seen the way that left to ourselves, we so often deteriorate it into more brokenness. And yet we see the way in which you do not abandon your people. God, in the midst of the chaos of Genesis, in the midst of our own lives, our own broken relationships, that this is what you work with. Those in pain and those in loss, those who have committed wrong and those who have had wrongs committed against them. And you meet us in these places. God, perhaps what's even more amazing is you make possible something beyond this. Lord, what do we know but the brokenness of the world? And what can we do but continue it? It's in our hearts, as you told Cain, lurking there at our door to master us and to rule over us. And how easy it is for us to give in to this brokenness. And God, how do we feel the insufficiency of this world around us? Lord, what does this world and its culture provide but more conflict and more breakdown and more suspicion? God, our world cannot find its way to relationships that matter, to the protection of those who are vulnerable, to the truth, to relationships that draw us towards you. And so we're humbled again this morning and recognize, even here in your law, that we need something more, that obedience alone does not produce what we need, but you have to act on our behalf. Enter our world and do what we could not. Lead us into something that is better in the midst of this brokenness. So God, I pray that you would help us to do that. Where so many of us have settled for these base level conversations, these base level world realities, that instead, God, you would pour your Spirit out fresh into us. That you would take these hearts of stone and that you would soften them again into hearts of flesh. that you would write your law on our hearts, that we would understand what it is to sum all of this up in loving you and loving our neighbor, and that you would teach us to do that in ways that we can't on our own. God, our relationships depend on you in marriages and in families, in workplaces, in this church and amongst one another. God, we're constantly so prone to self-interest and to taking advantage of one another and to looking out for our own rights and our own needs. It's only you that makes it possible that we understand what true love is, that we understand the sacrifice you made for us, and so by it, the possibility of a new way of living through your Spirit and your Word and sacrifice to one another. So I pray you would lead us, that you would guide us. Perhaps this morning where there is frustration between us or unforgiveness between us, perhaps where there is brokenness in our own relationships and self-centeredness that traps us in them. God, perhaps in all of the justifications that we make for them, the way that we are, the way that the world is, that you might this morning just give us faith for what is possible in you, that in you there is a greater healing, that in you there is a new possibility, that in you there is a way of loving one another and loving you, of forming us into a new people, your people, different than this world around us as men and as women. So we need your help leading us into that. Come, as we worship you again today, meet us here by your Spirit. Soften our hearts to you and to one another, that we might serve you and love you into all that you have before us. We ask these things in Jesus' name. Scriptures often tell us to be grateful for the law. We get commands to meditate on the law, that the law is good. And a large part of that is there's much to be thankful for because the law points us to what's to come. And it does, reveals to us the brokenness of our world. And in so much of the same ways, I just think the laws we have as a nation, the laws we have as a culture, thank goodness for laws that curb violence and curb injustice and seek to check the spread of sin and chaos. But we also realize that the law cannot fix what is ultimately wrong with us. The brokenness that we experience in our culture and in our relationships and our families is not something that we can pass a law that will fix any more than a law in the Old Testament purified and cleansed the heart of God's people. If you keep reading the Old Testament, what you'll find is even with the clarity of the law, they broke the law, they struggled and failed, the consequences piled up. One of my favorite scenes is the end of Nehemiah. After rebuilding the temple and reenacting the law, the people go right back to the exact same sins as before. And Nehemiah says, God, remember me for the good I tried to do. This is what we are capable of. With all of the rules, with all of our worked up obedience, it's not enough. But we have something that can lead us to something better, that the law points to us our sin and creates in us a humility and leads us to call out to God, who can rescue me? And so we prepare our hearts to receive what Christ can do. The truth is, the only thing that can heal what is broken in our relationships, the only thing that can fix the self-interest in marriage, the only thing that can heal a nation that's divided, is Christ doing for us what we cannot do for ourselves, and Christ, a love for Christ, binding us together into deeper relationships as men and women and churches together in neighborhoods and in families. And this is the thing the Old Testament points and points and points us to, that we need one who can do for us what we can't do on our own, and by that, to make possible a way of living that we can't on our own. It is what we sang about. We have this high priest who intercedes for us, who's come and sacrificed for us, who shed his blood for us, and now makes possible what we could not do on our own. Thank goodness for godly laws. Thank goodness we live in a world that doesn't have free reign of chaos and sin. But the law is not our hope. Ultimately, it's that Christ would bind us to one another and write a new heart on a new law on our hearts. Can we just make that our prayer as we go this morning? Heavenly Father, we do pray that you would do that work in us, that we wouldn't find ourselves so obsessed with fixing, so obsessed with legislating, so obsessed with the rules and laws of our own day that we miss the possibility of what you're extending to us. God, put in place godly laws in our land. Keep sin from wreaking the havoc that we know that it does. Check us and our world, our culture, where it needs it. But God, let that only create humility and room that we might then turn to you, that our righteousness might be your righteousness, that you would create in us a new heart and pour your spirit into us and make possible a way of loving one another, not possible on our own. We only receive that, we know, by humbling ourselves again. And God, I pray you would do that work, that through this series, through wrestling with hard passages, through conversations with one another, that God, ultimately, above all things, it would lead us to turn to you, and that it would lead us to seek you, and that it would be you alone that binds us in marriages and in friendships and as a church, that we would know what it is to love you and to love one another, and that all of the law, all of our lives would be summed up first and foremost by that, to receive from you, to worship you and love you, and to sacrifice for one another, to lay down our lives as you did for one another, to care for one another, to set aside our own self-interest in a way only possible by the gift you've given, and by your grace and mercy, to extend that same forgiveness and grace and mercy to one another. God, make us a people formed by you, not by this world, not by its lines, not by its debates, but God, here in this place before you, might we be a people shaped by you, formed by you, and held together by you. Meet us here. Meet us as we go in homes and in friendship conversations and workplaces. Bind us to one another with you at the center, that we might live as your people in the midst of this broken world. We ask that you would do it as you've done it so often for us before. Lead us and guide us into it by your spirit and by your word, and that you might be glorified. The way in which we live and treat one another might bear witness to you and to your love, might bear witness in this world to what is possible only through you, and that you would be lifted up and glorified in our relationships as well. We ask this, Jesus, in your name. It's in your name we pray. Amen. I leave you with those words from Romans 15. May the God of endurance and encouragement grant you to live in such harmony with one another, in accord with Christ Jesus, that together you may with one voice glorify the God and Father of our Lord Jesus Christ. God's people said, amen. It was good to worship with you again this morning. Go in that endurance and encouragement of his Spirit.
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0: murder your children, and society demands release her. That is a topic we'll discuss today in the Christian Worldview radio program, where the mission is to sharpen the biblical worldview of Christians and to proclaim the good news of Jesus Christ. I'm David Wheaton, the host, and our website is thechristianworldview.org. On January 24th, 2023, Lindsay Clancy, a former labor and delivery nurse in Massachusetts, sent her husband off for some errands. And while he was away, she took their three children, Cora, age 5, Dawson, age 3, and Callan, only 8 months old, into the basement and one by one strangled them to death. Fast forward to this year and the recent murder trial for Lindsay Clancy. Women in pink shirts amassed outside the courthouse day after day, not to demand justice for Clancy's three murdered children, but to urge the jury to acquit Lindsay Clancy. Here's what that sounded like outside the courthouse.
1: Thank you!
2: Thank you!
3: Thank you!
4: Thank you!
0: So the question is, why are these women cheering on and thanking the murderer, Lindsay Clancy? Well, the surface reason of her defense attorneys is that Lindsay was suffering from mental illness, where she was not able to understand what she was doing. Postpartum depression and possibly antidepressants caused a, quote, psychotic break to occur inside her. Thus, the, quote, I am Lindsay supporters outside the courthouse and around the country empathized that this poor woman was a victim who should be acquitted rather than be found culpable for murder. The jury deliberated and deliberated and finally submitted their verdict. 11 of 12 voted to acquit Lindsay Clancy of murder, while just one remained steadfast that she was culpable. Because of a non-unanimous jury, the case ended in a mistrial. So what does the Lindsay Clancy murder case say about our justice system, the worldview of our society, about women, children, and even abortion? How is the, quote, second victim narrative employed for women who murder their children or abort their unborn babies? Missy Ropnack is the mother of 9 children. She has spent years doing sidewalk counseling at abortion clinics to persuade women not to abort their babies, but instead repent and believe the gospel. Missy recently wrote a series of articles on the Lindsay Clancy case, one of which appears in the September-October issue of the Christian Worldview Journal. She joins us to discuss the worldview at play in this case that has drawn national attention. Let's get straight to the interview with Missy Ropnack. Missy, it's great to have you on the Christian Worldview radio program for the first time. Let's start out by you telling us about your background, how God brought you to saving faith in Christ, and what your life is like now.
5: David, thank you so much for having me on the Christian Worldview. I admire not only this ministry, but just like the endurance of it over the past 20 years, especially when so many ministries are being sidetracked. And as you're even asking me about my testimony, I'm just amazed to even be sharing it here because I was so lost for so many years. I was actually born again when I was 33 out of false conversion. And my husband and I both attended a Christian school for most of our lives, but we were not born again. And I definitely lived that double life of a false convert in high school. What that looked like was, is I was on an evangelism team and was even a co-host for a Christian radio program. I was in the prayer clubs and honor clubs, and yet my life was just full of these shocking sins under the surface that would sometimes be revealed. And as I went on to college, the mask fell and my life was just openly sinful. And I hate to even think about those years. After college, I sort of cleaned up my act enough to get back to church and kept getting rebaptized at various beach baptisms, but I could not control my sins or addictions for any length of time because I wasn't actually born again. So I was just operating under my own strength. And I even became a Christian school teacher around this time and met my husband, who was also living this double life, and we really felt like we'd hit the jackpot in each other. and found someone that we could go to church with and then live how we wanted. Fast forward to the age of 33, we have two young children. One day while they're napping, something prompted me to pick up the Bible that my parents had given me in middle school. While I was reading, the Lord opened my eyes and showed me that I had gotten it all wrong. I was a workspace girl, and you know what? My works were bad. The Ten Commandments fell hard on me that day and showed me my own sin, which opened my eyes to my need for Christ. I had true repentance for the first time in my life, understanding that my sins had separated me from a holy God and that He was offering me a mediator. I remember lying down on my floor just overwhelmed by a sense of how holy God is, and it's something that I had missed entirely. And with it, I'd missed the gospel, but the Lord revealed it to me in His perfect timing. All those years of Christian education that I never really understood at Christian school clicked into place, and I had this salvation moment by the grace of God. And I remember I started in on my husband as he would come home from work each day, just sharing what I was learning from God's word. And the Lord saved him as well in such a beautiful way. And we were actually baptized together. And we went on to have 9 children by adoption and birth, and immediately were called into adoption and evangelism. Evangelism is truly my passion. And that eventually led to sidewalk counseling at abortion clinics. And now, based on the season of life I'm in with 7 teenagers and 2 littles, I've moved into discipling teenagers within the local church, which I really feel that abortion ministry prepared me for by giving me this vision of what was at stake in these young people's lives. So basically, I'm a homeschool mom by day, and by night, I'm a writer. And my writing focuses on family discipleship and evangelism.
0: Amazing salvation story, Missy, just to hear how you grew up around the church and so forth, but weren't genuinely saved, and how God convicted you of your sin just through His word. It's just, I never get tired of hearing that story. So thank you for sharing that. Now, I want to hear more about your family, because you have a unique family makeup with 9 children, and that you also do sidewalk counseling, as you mentioned, at abortion clinics. Tell us more about your family and adoption, and then what you try to do as you meet with women at abortion clinics as they're going in for abortions.
5: Soon after we were born again, God called us into adoption. It was clear. We had 2 toddlers at home and adopted 2 beautiful children from Ethiopia. And afterwards, I took up advocating for hard-to-place cases, and a file from China came across my desk that just broke my heart. She was a 6-year-old little girl who had a severe form of dwarfism with limb deformities, keeping her the size of a 4-year-old for life. She had this short window of time for someone to adopt her, and the Lord led us to say yes. So we ended up adding another boy from China with dwarfism to that same adoption, who's also now our son. And after 4 adoptions, we've just seen our own spiritual adoption mirrored in those processes. And one illustration I like to give is that for the first 5 years of Haven's life in the orphanage, they kept her swaddled in a crib and bottle-fed with a shaved head due to her dwarfism. She had seen families come for other children, but she just had no reason to believe anyone was coming for her because of her age. And we knew this, and we knew that the process would be long before we actually got to her, so we wanted to let her know that we were coming for her. So we sent her this photo album full of pictures of our family, and we labeled each picture with Haven's mom or Haven's sisters. And we had one that showed Haven's room, which was filled with dolls and dresses laid out on the bed for her. And we had someone give her this photo album at the orphanage and take pictures of her as she was receiving it. So she walked into the room in just total despair. And as the promises of that photo book hit her, she just exploded with absolute joy. She was shrieking and laughing as she learned that she now had 7 siblings and a giant dog, and that some of her siblings were from Ethiopia. And she just instantly believed all of it. And what strikes me is, why did she? She had no reason to believe us, but she left the room with a sustained, lasting joy, even though her circumstances were not actually going to change for several months. And we saw her belief a few months later when my husband flew in with her. I was there at the airport waiting to meet her. And there's this walkway at the Raleigh airport where you can see people coming, but no one from the receiving side can cross the security line that's there. So we've got this crowd of our friends and family waiting on the other side of that line. And as she caught sight of me, she took off running as fast as she could go. And she was screaming, "Mama, Mama." And it felt like the whole airport stopped to watch. And you know, I just think this is a picture of the belief that God gives us, allowing us to trust in his promises. It's the already and the not yet of our own spiritual adoptions. And this is how I feel about God's word. I cling to it. God has sent us like a photo album filled with his promises for us. And we have to wait in faith in a broken world and trust in the unseen. And for me, God's word is where I'm placing all of my hope and faith. So that hope is what I am carrying and speaking into the women that I counsel at the abortion clinics or in the youth room for student ministries. And I know that some of what you and I are going to discuss today, David, is going to be hard for some of you to hear, especially for those of you who have already had or helped someone have an abortion. So let me state clearly and definitively that the sin of abortion is no match for the cross of Christ.
0: Amen.
5: His blood for yours.

0: all need a mediator, and all of the Old Testament points to this. All the sacrifices in the desert, all of the blood, all of those lambs pointed towards a final spotless lamb who would pay for the sins of the world, live the sinless life we could not, die the death we deserve, and then rise again, defeating sin and death. This is the gospel. Yeah. And so you do not have to carry your guilt and shame over a past abortion or any other sin for that matter. You can turn to Jesus in repentance and faith, and your sins will be nailed to that cross. Secondly, if you're already born again and you have repented in faith for your sins, including a past abortion, don't try to pry your guilt back off that cross. It's gone as far as the east is from the west, Psalm 103:12. Mm-hmm. And this is the message of hope that I offer to post-abortive women. It's also the message that keeps me focused on the purpose of my ministry. That being said, I need to be able to speak directly to the misplaced victimhood of abortion.
1: Missy Ropnak with us today here on The Christian Worldview. We're about to get to the Lindsey Clancy murder case in a minute, but just one more thing about sidewalk counseling at abortion clinics. In the videos I often watch of that, Missy, it just comes across as an intense place where there's a raging spiritual battle taking place between those who want to tell these women, don't murder your child, their child's made in the image of God, and then those who just hard-heartedly go forward, and you see these confrontations there. And this is a difficult environment. And I want to read just a short portion of an article that you wrote recently. This article is featured in our September-October issue of the Christian Worldview Journal. I'm just going to read a paragraph. You say, while I was sidewalk counseling, a mother once explained to me why she could not accept her unborn baby's medical diagnosis. She felt she had no choice but to murder her baby by abortion. After a longer conversation, I offered to adopt her baby, you write, and I was dead serious to her. In response, the woman placed her hand protectively over her visible pregnancy bump, right over her baby, and locked eyes with me. She said, I would rather deliver my baby girl alive and strangle her with my own hands than allow a Christian to adopt and raise her. Then she turned on her heel and walked into the abortion clinic, leaving me outside. I watched her leave a few hours later, laughing with her companion. She walked lighter and her shirt hung looser in the front. And then you finish by saying, when I repeat these stories, people who don't do abortion counseling are visibly overwhelmed by the shock of it and inevitably say something like, they don't mean that. I tell you today, you write, they absolutely do. So, Missy, I'd like you to tell us more just about what this spiritual battle is like and why that is a statement that you heard. I'm sure that was maybe an extreme case, but I'm sure there are more like it. It's not so much that the women don't really mean saying that. There's an intentionality here of murdering their unborn child.
0: Yes, David, it is a spiritual battle for sure. In terms of maintaining a God-glorifying perspective through this, I look at why I went to begin with, which was my daughter, Haven. Doctors had told us quite bluntly that the reason for the lack of medical data available for treatment options for her is because the other children with her conditions are aborted. So much so that there have only been a handful of people in the world like her who've been allowed to be born. And yet we know that babies with infirmities are created for God's glory to be displayed. And we see that in John 9:3, when Jesus says that the man was born blind, that the works of God might be displayed in him. It was thinking of children like her that were lost to abortion that motivated us to try abortion clinic outreach with a local ministry here in Raleigh called Gospel of God Ministries. And I remember thinking on my first day that I was just going to show up with love and explain to these poor women walking in that it was a baby, not a fetus, because they probably didn't know this, and that I could show them a picture of Haven and they would instantly decide not to abort their own baby that was diagnosed with something in utero. And perhaps I would even offer to adopt their babies as a last resort, like what you just discussed. Well, after my first day, I just sat in my car and wept over so

0: many things. The darkness of just standing on that property, the wickedness or slavery of the women walking in, and mostly my own naivety over what this ministry should look like. I had to identify and repent from what I realized was my own doubt that the gospel was sufficient in all ministries and that it has the power to save even at the abortion clinic. Because when you drive by, you think, why are these people protesting? Why are they even mentioning sin or murder? Just offer them resources and love, because these women are victims of their circumstances who need help. They don't need Bible verses. And I was thinking, when I thought that way, in terms of a misapplied concept called the second victim narrative. And this narrative is something I've been addressing in my discernment series on Substack, because most of us now have fallen into this way of thinking, even just a little bit, without realizing it. And it affects how we do evangelism and ministry. It's also something that the church and the pro-life movement have been influenced by for decades. And it's this idea that the mothers who are walking into the abortion clinics are also the victims of abortion, and that we should treat them as such in our outreach towards them. It's also affecting how we discern the issues like feminism, politics, race, gender, and how we discern world events. And we've seen this revealed with the Clancy case, which is one of the biggest recent examples where the lie of the second victim has been played out. And this lie replaces the victim with the perpetrator, trading evil for good, which is something God hates. And it's so evident at the abortion clinic. So like, going back to the first day serving, I didn't meet any victims of abortion that day except for the babies being carried to their death in their mother's wombs. And to this day, after over a decade of abortion-related ministry, I have not met anyone who's a victim of abortion alongside their babies except for in two cases. One is when mothers do not want an abortion and are literally forced to have one by their parents or captors. And another, which is not often discussed, are the fathers who have no legal power to stop women from killing their child, husbands and unmarried alike. And that's the truth. The father has no say and there's no paper to sign. The fathers have been removed or have removed themselves by their own desertion. So abortion ministry really is wrapped up in Isaiah 1:17, which tells us to bring justice to the fatherless. These children are the fatherless, and the hearts of a majority of the mothers we meet at the clinic are not anything close to a victim. They pull in with school pickup tags hanging from their rear view, others with Christian bumper stickers. Women of means tell me that they don't want to be pregnant for their trip to Italy, and they'll try again for another baby when they get back. And women in poverty tell me that abortion is empowering to them, and they use it as birth control, some having five or more abortions. They absolutely know it is a baby at this point in modern science. They are not denying that anymore. And some have argued with me that they should be able to kill their toddler if they want to. And if you look at some of the recent Dutch laws, it's clear that if it were legal, women would kill their toddlers. I'm no longer even surprised by this, because Romans 1 tells us that human wickedness would increase to this point. And not all moments are like this either. There's these moments of such beauty in abortion ministry. Sometimes a woman hears the gospel and responds by turning to life by God's grace, and she raises her baby or places him for adoption. Although I must say the majority of the cases are shocking, and we're mislabeling the victim in all of them.
1: 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Missy Ropnak is our guest today. We have links to her writing at thechristianworldview.org. One of her columns on Lindsay Clancy is also in the September-October issue of the Christian Worldview Journal. Much more coming up with Missy after this short break. I'm David Wheaton. 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The September-October issue of the Christian Worldview Journal features a column by Rod Martin explaining why Christianity commands capitalism. Missy Ropnak writes about Lindsay Clancy, who murdered her three young children, and the widespread sympathy she has received. And Pastor Matt Morrell turns to beloved Psalm 23 and shows how God's names compel deeper love and trust in Him. 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Socialism is on the rise in America. The Democratic Socialists of America are winning elections all across the country. Often promoted in Christian terms, equality, dignity, common good, rights for all, the reality of socialism ends in human misery and rebellion against God. Kel Beisner, founder and president of the Cornwall Alliance for the Stewardship of Creation, has written two excellent booklets that refute socialism and its supposed merits. The first is Social Justice versus Biblical Justice, and the second is Capitalism Bad for the Environment? 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I'm David Wheaton. 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And our guest is Missy Ropeneck, Christian writer and teacher.
2: And Missy, I want to transition over from sidewalk counseling and abortion clinics, because this is related, I think, in a very strong way, what took place with Lindsay Clancy. Mm-hmm. I described earlier in the program some of the details of that particular murder case, but I'm going to quote here from an independent journalist named Joseph Fosco. He said, on July 24th, 2023, Lindsay Clancy searched a restaurant farther than the family's usual takeout. She mapped the drive so she would know how long her husband would be gone from home. She added a pharmacy stop, and then she strangled Cora, who was 5 years old, Dawson, who was 3 years old then, and Callan, her other child, who was 8 months old, with exercise bands in the basement. He goes on to say, the command voice, that's what it's called, the command voice that she said she was hearing, now carrying the defense attorneys, that's their case, was not what her treating clinicians had recorded. They saw severe depression in Lindsay Clancy. They did not diagnose psychosis. The male voice that she was hearing telling her to kill the children so she could kill herself entered the record after the fact, when it became useful. Massachusetts, where this case took place, does not ask whether she was suffering. It asks whether she retained substantial capacity to appreciate the wrongfulness of her conduct or to conform it to the law. In other words, did she know what she was doing, is what they're saying here. And this independent journalist, who I don't think is a believer, just reporting on this, said what she, the afternoon she built on January 24th, 2023, the maps, the errand for her husband, the three ligatures that she used to strangle her children, shows that she did know what she's doing. Now, this case drew all sorts of national attention. The trial concluded with 11 of the 12 jurors voting to acquit Lindsay Clancy. There's only one person on the jury that held out. He would not come over to the other side. They needed a unanimous decision to either acquit her or to convict her. There was one holdout. And so the case ended in a mistrial. So Missy, my question is, why has Lindsay Clancy had so much support, particularly from women, these women in pink standing day after day, cheering her on outside the courtroom in Massachusetts?
0: David, we've fallen into a secular victimization worldview, thinking that sin is something that happens to people. We've fallen prey to thinking that abortion is something that is happening to these mothers, but it's happening to these babies. And similarly, Lindsay Clancy's hands happened to hers. And I talk about this in my Substack series about how in the aftermath of the Clancy case, the second victim narrative has escalated and joined forces with feminism, wokeism, socialism, and a bunch of other isms. Right off the bat, we've laid the framework for this leftward movement with our own movement in many ideological gaps, like social justice, not just feminism. And we've fed the monster of the second victim narrative in our own compromises with abortion. So women now need someone else to be guilty, not just in abortion, but in murder cases. And I think that there's something going on under the surface that the Clancy case has really brought to light. And it's who is behind all of this. All of the isms of our time, feminism, wokeism, socialism, which is just a gateway to Marxism, they all have a fruit that point to the tree, and the tree is Satan. All of these worldviews attempt to trade the innocent for the guilty, which is something only Christ has ever accomplished in his life, death, and resurrection. He traded our sins for his spotless record, and in all of these isms, Satan is attempting to do the exact opposite. In feminism, he asserts that babies must die so that women can live how they want to. And he goes a step further to make sure that the woman who is guilty appears to be the victim instead of the baby. Wokeism judges people's innocence or guilt based on their skin color. And then with socialism, it's the agenda that says that those who are poor are all victims just because of their poverty, and that those who are wealthy or flourishing or capitalists are guilty just by being those things. So this is not biblical. As God's love is for the rich and the poor, and we see this in his love for both the blind beggar and King David.
2: Missy, Lindsay Clancy's defense team has pointed to postpartum depression, the depression that women can often get, kind of a hormonal change after they have a child. I can't remember how much the use of antidepressants came up into the trial, but I think that was part of it as well. But basically, it was a mental illness had left her unable to understand what she was doing. They called it a quote-unquote a psychotic break. She had said that there was a commanding hallucination that she had seen from a male voice in a sense that an outside force was controlling her body that overrode her will. And I was quoting all of that there from some of the testimony. My question is, from a biblical standpoint, though, should these kinds of things, these, quote, mental illnesses, should those be exonerating in a murder case? I mean, it seems to me, I don't see any of that in scripture, whether you're quote unquote crazy or you get a note from your doctor that you're crazy. If you go and kill someone, the death penalty should be for you. If you think about this, Missy, what if Lindsay Clancy had said, I'm so mentally ill, I have so much postpartum depression that I went and murdered my neighbor's children instead of my own? Would this have flown in this particular situation, or is there some really extra biblical lack of justice going on here?
0: Starting with mental health, comparing this to abortion, it's clear that the person walking away from an abortion who just paid for someone to do murderous things to their baby is not the victim, and neither is Lindsay. So that's no matter how you view mental health. You can have a mental health issue and still be guilty of murder. And if Lindsay were to be placed in a mental institution instead of prison, she would be reevaluated for release every 6 months, according to Massachusetts law. She may be released. She may have more children. In 1954, a woman named Constance Fisher was remanded to a mental institution instead of prison for murdering her 3 children. She was reevaluated and released some years later, and she then went on to have more children, and she murdered them all as well.
2: Wow.
0: That's 6 children murdered by one woman, with the justice system failing every single one of them. So mental health has become a murderous loophole, and it is a big one, David, for late-term abortion. Women can get a late-term abortion even today, post-ops, in 23 states, some of them all the way up to birth, often just by getting an online therapist to say that delivering their baby would stress them out. So this mental health issue is a slippery slope, not just in murder cases like the Clancy case, but in the issue of abortion, and it's all displaced victimhood. Now, biblically, I think there are those who would argue that they see proportional accountability and the principle of intent within scripture, such as provisions for accidental manslaying, which in the Clancy case, this was not. But these might be a reason to treat those cases differently is kind of what people are saying. But we have to work within the judicial system that the Lord has provided us today in this country. And women who kill their children cannot re-enter society. We cannot ignore the passages that lay down God's law, an eye for an eye. And honestly, I wish that our country would take a swifter and more aggressive stance on sentencing those who hurt children in any capacity, because I believe that would bring the justice system more in line with God's ordained purposes for the government, which is to restrain evil per Romans 13:4, which says that if we do wrong, we should be afraid, and that the government is a servant of God that acts as an avenger who carries out God's wrath on the wrongdoer. And I think we need more of this fear in our society.
2: Missy, I want to give an example of the sort of support and I think what you could call, it's been called misguided or sinful or toxic empathy that is particularly evident with many of the women in our country supporting and standing with Lindsay Clancy after the murder of her three children, she did herself. This is a medical doctor, an OBGYN, out in California, and she made a video with a personal message to Lindsay Clancy, and here's what she said.
3: Hi, Lindsay. I'm Dr. Sterling. I want you to know that I believe you. From my perspective as an OBGYN, I believe that you were over-functioning throughout your entire postpartum period. I am blown away by how hard you were working to get better while also working as a mom. I've got three kids. You know how much work it is, even when you are mentally well. It's so hard to take care of three kids. Hindsight's 20/20, but I don't know what else you could have done. You were far beyond what should be expected of a single individual. You have galvanized us women in a really powerful way. And I'm not quite ready to tell my story yet, but when I eventually do, it's going to be because you came first. And you showed all of us that we can be honest and we can be real about what we experience as mothers. So thank you. And, you know, I hope that you're seeing our support, because we believe you and we are proud of how hard you advocated and how hard you tried for yourself. And we know you miss those babies every day.
2: Truly an unbelievable audio clip there, Missy. This is a doctor, OBGYN, basically saying, we believe you, we support you. And then she said, I don't know what else you could have done in this situation. My question is, Missy, how do you respond to this kind of human reasoning?
0: David, listening to that clip and sort of the word salad that we just heard, there's a point when you have to address a person where they're at. I'm asking the type of questions what logic would call building the claim a house. And these kind of questions show people the long view of the unbiblical moral truth claims they're making. These kind of questions are actually rooted in the wisdom of Solomon as he faced the two prostitutes who were just arguing over a baby and asking for a verdict. And he asked them presuppositional questions that revealed the truth in their hearts. And as they both claimed the baby was theirs, he allowed their truth to play out. And as we're listening to that clip, we're hearing her truth. So Solomon's offering to cut the baby in half and give each of them their rightful share. This in turn revealed the true mother who would give up her child rather than see it murder. Likewise, I'm asking some questions like, what if a trans man, and I'm meeting a man pretending to be a mother and a woman, claimed to have postpartum depression and was the one doing the killing? Would such a case also deserve women's support? What if Lindsay had killed your children instead of her own because the voice told her to? What if she'd wandered into an unlocked door in your home and killed your children while you were out running errands and then she pleaded insanity? Would we be confused about the verdict then? And the Bible sets this example for how to tease out justice even from those who are not Christians, like Solomon's case of the two prostitutes. If we have reached this point of accepting misplaced victimhood and giving an ear to those kind of clips in abortion and court cases, because we've been pandering to the perpetrators of abortion with our laws, our ministries, and even our evangelism, compromising our message and our convictions for the sake of pragmatism. Are we afraid to confront those having abortion in love using strong biblical language just because we believe the lie that they're victims of their circumstances and a second victim? And I'm also asking Christians if the addiction within the church to conspiracy-laced theories of influencers like Candace Owens, who trains people to slander the innocents, has caused many to accuse Lindsay's husband, who is a victim of this crime, of being the murderer. Is this level of conspiracy-based slander really just asking questions? Mm-hmm. Has this opened the door to what we're seeing outside the courtroom, where women are holding up signs of support for Lindsay and accusing Patrick of murder and recording personal messages like the one you've just played?
2: There's a lot more here than just a typical murder case. It says something a lot more about our society and the worldview of our country and people at this point. Christian writer Missy Ropnak is our guest. We have links to her writing at thechristianworldview.org. In the final segment coming up, we'll hear what was said about the Lindsay Clancy case on Oprah Winfrey's program. I'm David Wheaton, and you are listening to the Christian Worldview radio program. 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Socialism is on the rise in America. The Democratic Socialists of America are winning elections all across the country. Often promoted in Christian terms, equality, dignity, common good, rights for all, the reality of socialism ends in human misery and rebellion against God. Kel Beisner, founder and president of the Cornwall Alliance for the Stewardship of Creation, has written two excellent booklets that refute socialism and its supposed merits. The first is Social Justice versus Biblical Justice, and the second is Capitalism Bad for the Environment? 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I'm David Wheaton. 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Our topic today is Murder Your Children and Society Demands Release Her. And our guest is Missy Ropnak, Christian writer and teacher. Now, I want to play another soundbite. Oprah Winfrey, of course, did a program on this particular murder case of Lindsay Clancy as well. She did it with a room full of women. And there was one particular woman there who I believe was one of the featured guests for the day. I didn't get her name, but she was a doctor, not sure if a medical doctor or maybe a psychiatrist. I'm not sure what she was. But she had to say this toward the end of the program that day on the Oprah show.
4: What I was just going to add finally is when you see your obstetrician, you're thinking about pregnancy, start to have these conversations. It is not shameful to talk about your risk factors, which could be depression, bipolar disorder, not having a supportive spouse, limited resources. All of these are little risk factors that when you tick away at them and add a baby sleep deprivation on top, can really have you tip over. And the other thing that I would just be remiss to not say is I hope this never happens again. We know statistically it really will.
5: It will.
4: I want us to have the same passion for people who don't look like Lindsay, who don't have her same access. Yeah. Yeah. Who don't have her same access and education, her melanin, her privilege. There are women of color sitting around this country in prisons for this same thing that we've never heard of. And I just want to remind us to have the pink shirts and the energy for them as well.
2: Mm. What that guest on Oprah Winfrey's program just said at the beginning is all these reasons why this can happen. Like if you get pregnant, you need to prepare for all these risk factors so you don't turn into this. Almost like by even saying that, you're sort of suggesting that there's going to be people who are going to do this, and it's kind of normal because of all these risk factors you get when you get pregnant and have a child. But then secondly, she went right into the woke agenda, how that Lindsay Clancy being white, and this guest, by the way, was black, was saying that we need to remember that Lindsay Clancy was made so well known because she's white. If this had happened to a black woman, and black women who have done this who are in prison right now, they were just convicted. I'd like you to explain, Missy, how this audio clip from the Oprah Winfrey program demonstrates the worldview that we are working with in our country now, and it's specifically its impact on women.
0: According to this quote, victimhood is extended to no actual victims, only to perpetrators. And we must not forget to show our love and support to the women of color who've killed their children and are not as advantaged as Lindsay. That Oprah set is about as close as we can get to an actual witch coven in these modern times. This is racism and gender bias at its absolute peak. And I know this because I used to stand among them. Before Christ, I was a women's study major at the University of Florida, and I was all in. Victimhood was the scaffolding that held up all of the feminine, gender, and race theory classes for which I paid my hard-earned money. The truth is that the feminist frame of mind that defends Lindsay as a victim would charge Patrick to the fullest extent of the law if this situation were reversed. And this is why the justice system exists, to weed out agendas and prejudices like secular feminism and to restrain evil. Ascertaining guilt is not meant to be viewed through social justice, and reform is getting mixed into verdicts. And a Clancy juror admitted this. So this is not how the system works or what it's designed to do. Innocence is not determined by perceived levels of victimhood, and guilt is not to be passed along from the guilty to the innocent. The only time that ever occurred was at the cross of Christ. And the hope of the gospel is in this, that Jesus died so that we might live. In reverse, abortion is an anti-gospel, and it says that babies must die so that we are not inconvenienced. The mothers walk away with their hearts beating, and their babies are often disposed of in the most gruesome ways. So if we're going to talk about the hardship of being pregnant, let's talk about the hardships of what happens to the baby's bodies, okay? Mm. Babies are burned for electricity at power plants, put down garbage disposals or septic systems, and sometimes their bodies are even used in lab experiments. What she's selling and what she's saying in that sound clip is so damaging for women because it puts such a doom on pregnancy. It puts so much fear into women about something that God designed to be a beautiful thing. Secondarily, the way that she's shifting the victimhood just shows where we're at as a society, that we not only need to consider Lindsay, we need to consider women of color and make sure they get the same celebration and attention that Lindsay's receive.
2: Missy Ropnak is our guest today here on The Christian Worldview. Missy, in one of those Substack articles you wrote, I'm just going to quote here, you said the Jews were demanding that Christ be crucified and Barabbas, the criminal, the insurrectionist, be freed. And you write, "Free Barabbas," they yelled, "free Barabbas, free the murderer, free Lindsay," is what the women were saying outside the courthouse. It's the echo of the ages in this hatred for biblical justice and for God's authority continues. We are in a culture that rejects truth and trades evil for good. People not only condone the specific sins of Romans chapter 1, they celebrate them and declare their allegiance to those sins. How could the evangelical church do much better, perhaps in informing their congregants of this kind of thing, to helping them understand the genocide, because that's what it is, genocide of abortion, and even cases like this Lindsay Clancy situation?
0: I really think even our ministries to these women has become softened to the point of being ineffective, and that our compromise in pushing bills that allow for the death of some babies but not others, like heartbeat bills, are dangerous and pragmatic. It's like proposing a bill that says rape is okay in some situations but not others. So there's a compromise there. And I do think there's a path forward, and it may be too much to unpack today, but I will summarize by saying that it would mean a return to the saving gospel that includes what people need to be saved from, their sins and hell, and a removal of the victim-based, humanistic language we sometimes see in the counseling resources at crisis pregnancy centers. All of this compromise has really paved the way for Clancy thinking, not speaking clearly that sin leads to death and that Jesus is the answer, and not looking to his justice system to inform our own. So just a return to scripture as our lens for both. And there's a point when we have to ask ourselves if these influences of the second victim narrative has affected even our evangelism. Do people's sins and pride labels for themselves cause us to view them as victims of their sin instead of as sinners who need to repent, or cause us to believe that the gospel is somehow insufficient for their unique sins? Are we believing the lie that people are too frail to hear the truth of the gospel? And in ministry, are we front-loading resources and a soft message that enables sinners to remain in their perceived victimhood? And I think we have to speak to conspiracy, because we have to ask ourselves if conspiracy has become the topic of our evangelism. If sharing conspiracies about the government or Erica Kirk or Patrick Clancy has become more important to us than sharing the gospel. And as Christians, is this becoming what we're known for? And I would say that this is the path forward, that we refocus on the gospel and its power to save. People cannot think rightly on the issues until the Lord renews their minds and their hearts. And I've learned over my years as an evangelist that world events and issues are just a vehicle by which to share the gospel in conversations and in print. Our focus is not that controversy. It's how the controversy can be used to share Christ. So my encouragement for the church, or for just individuals, is if you're listening and you're realizing in this broadcast that your own worldview has been unknowingly corrupted by feminism, wokeism, socialism, any other isms, that the Holy Spirit will renew your mind if you ask him to. And he certainly did mine. According to James 1:5, God gives generously. He gives wisdom generously without reproach. And this sober-mindedness is found in the sanctification that comes through Scripture. So that's really where we need to be focusing our attention and gleaning wisdom. God's word is the means of giving us the proper Christian worldview. We all want to see justice done, but we're all in the midst of a greater trial over the state of our own souls. And the outcome of that one matters infinitely and eternally more, because Jesus is coming to judge the quick and the dead, and people need to be ready, and we're supposed to be telling them.
2: Missy, that was just a really powerful way to end our conversation today. And having thought through this Lindsay Clancy issue, it's far greater than the enormous murders that took place of her children, but society's response to it, and the second victim narrative you're talking about, and abortion, how it's related to it, and how if you gave people the opportunity to kill their born children, they would do it. It just goes right back to what you said. The only solution to this is the gospel. So thank you for making that clear today. And thank you for coming on the Christian Worldview radio program today. We just wish all of God's best and grace to you and your family.
0: Thank you, David.
2: 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And Christian Worldview partners, be sure to read her column on Lindsay Clancy in the September-October issue of the Christian Worldview Journal. Missy has also written a Bible study for family worship. She is looking for a publisher for that, so Lord willing, that will be available in the future. Christian Amir Sarfati, president of Behold Israel, wrote this about the Lindsay Clancy case. When a nation can no longer distinguish good from evil, devalues human life, destroys the family, rewards irresponsibility, and disguises wickedness as compassion, its foundations begin to crumble. America's greatest threat is not China, Russia, Iran, or terrorism. Its greatest threat is forgetting God, rejecting His truth, and abandoning the moral foundation that once taught the nation to protect innocent life. He goes on to say, this is not merely a time to condemn. It is a time to pray, repent, and bring our petitions before God. Daniel was a righteous man, yet he did not separate himself from the sins of his people. He identified with them, confessed before God, and pleaded for mercy. He prayed in Daniel 9, verse 5, we have sinned and committed iniquity. We have done wickedly and rebelled, even by departing from your precepts and your judgments. We must confess the sins of our nation, plead for mercy, and ask God to awaken his people before judgment comes. Thank you for joining us today on The Christian Worldview and for your support of this nonprofit radio ministry. 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

0: scripture says Jesus went about doing good. He saw a blind man that had been blind from birth.
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0: We are blind just as that poor blind man that Jesus looked at that night. We're spiritually blind because the Bible teaches not only do you have physical eyes, but you have spiritual eyes.
1: And when your spiritual eyes are closed, you can't see you're a sinner who needs God's forgiveness. But if you surrender your life to Jesus Christ, He'll open your spiritual eyes to see the truth that God loves you and sent His Son Jesus to forgive you.
0: And I tell you tonight, that can happen to you. Can you say tonight, I can see, I have the joy and the peace that Christ can bring?
1: We can help you find that peace and joy through Christ. 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
2: Association. The final authority. This is Ken Ham, editor of the best-selling apologetic series, The New Answers Books. Today, we finish our series on how you can encourage your family to stand on the authority of God's Word. We've discussed reading, memorizing, talking about, and rejoicing in it. Now, what do all these things have in common? Well, they keep the Bible as a constant companion in your home. You know, when the Bible is held in this place, you and your family will welcome its authority in your life, and it will have the final say. When you are constantly reading, memorizing, discussing, and rejoicing in God's Word, you'll know what it says, and you can apply what you've learned. God's Word becomes the standard, the authority, by which you think.
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1: My father committed suicide when I was a young man, and I came close to doing the same thing. I was the only son with three sisters, and my early childhood was happy. Dad taught economics at a state university, and we loved to go fishing together. His lameness from a car accident was made even worse when another car broadsided us, crushing his bad leg. From then on, he drank heavily. I was 13, and Dad and I were playing catch in the yard when he fell, breaking his leg again. It had to be amputated. My guilt was unbearable. As he drank more, I drank too. Our home divided into two camps, Mom and my sisters against Dad and me. I refused to hold him accountable and even fixed his drinks for him. Finally, Mom issued an ultimatum. Dad checked into a VA hospital and quit drinking. He became a loving husband and father, but delving into his past troubled him and he withdrew. Then, one day, he disappeared altogether. We found him dead of a self-inflicted gunshot wound. Although I raged and drank to numb the despair, I managed to graduate with my class and then finish college. But I always felt worthless. 7 years later, consumed with suicidal thoughts, I talked with a pastor who exposed the anger I had at Dad for what he did to us. It was several years later, after attending church and reading the Bible, that I yielded my life to Christ, asking God to save me and forgive me. I'm John Hamm. If the Son, therefore, shall make you free, you shall be free indeed.
0: If you would like to be free from the weight of sin by receiving Jesus Christ as Lord and Savior, or maybe you have questions about it, call 1-888-NEED-HIM right now. 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
3: 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We're the Billy Graham Evangelistic Association.

0: It's time to pray with Pastor Carter Conlon.
1: Psalm 127, verses 1 and 2. Unless the Lord builds the house, they labor in vain who build it. Unless the Lord guards the city, the watchman stays awake in vain. It is vain for you to rise up early, to sit up late, to eat the bread of sorrows, for so he gives his beloved sleep. We are all so prone to worry. Fear for the future causes us to lose sleep, morning and night, all the while adding to an increasing feeling of hopelessness. The good news is that God is at work within us, building and leading us to the future which he has planned for our lives. The heart that trusts in God is the heart that finds the rest it is longing for. If you're tired today, give the work of building your future over to him. It's time to pray.
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2: Death is certain, and you're going to die one day. 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
3: After hearing that, you may be squirming a little. Maybe it's because you were turned off by religion. But Billy Graham wasn't talking about religion.
2: And I'm not asking you to accept a certain religion. I'm asking you to come to a person, to Jesus Christ, who loves you. Jesus transcends all religion. He wants to give you a life of adventure.
3: And it begins

or peace in some void. I was trying to blame

You know, I found that answer, and somehow my life is just starting to

0: scripture says Jesus went about doing good. He saw a blind man that had been blind from birth.
1: The Bible story Billy Graham shared in 1957 applies to us today.
0: We are blind just as that poor blind man that Jesus looked at that night. We're spiritually blind because the Bible teaches not only do you have physical eyes, but you have spiritual eyes.
1: And when your spiritual eyes are closed, you can't see you're a sinner who needs God's forgiveness. But if you surrender your life to Jesus Christ, He'll open your spiritual eyes to see the truth that God loves you and sent His Son Jesus to forgive you.
0: And I tell you tonight, that can happen to you. Can you say tonight, I can see, I have the joy and the peace that Christ can bring?
1: We can help you find that peace and joy through Christ. 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We're the Billy Graham Evangelistic
2: Association. The Final Authority. 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We've discussed reading, memorizing, talking about, and rejoicing in it. Now, what do all these things have in common? Well, they keep the Bible as a constant companion in your home. You know, when the Bible is held in this place, you and your family will welcome its authority in your life, and it will have the final say. When you are constantly reading, memorizing, discussing, and rejoicing in God's Word, you'll know what it says, and you can apply what you've learned. God's Word becomes the standard, the authority, by which you think.
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1: My father committed suicide when I was a young man, and I came close to doing the same thing. I was the only son with three sisters, and my early childhood was happy. Dad taught economics at a state university, and we loved to go fishing together. His lameness from a car accident was made even worse when another car broadsided us, crushing his bad leg. From then on, he drank heavily. I was 13, and Dad and I were playing catch in the yard when he fell, breaking his leg again. It had to be amputated. My guilt was unbearable. As he drank more, I drank too. Our home divided into two camps, Mom and my sisters against Dad and me. I refused to hold him accountable and even fixed his drinks for him. Finally, Mom issued an ultimatum. Dad checked into a VA hospital and quit drinking. He became a loving husband and father, but delving into his past troubled him and he withdrew. Then, one day, he disappeared altogether. We found him dead of a self-inflicted gunshot wound. Although I raged and drank to numb the despair, I managed to graduate with my class and then finish college. But I always felt worthless. 7 years later, consumed with suicidal thoughts, I talked with a pastor who exposed the anger I had at Dad for what he did to us. It was several years later, after attending church and reading the Bible, that I yielded my life to Christ, asking God to save me and forgive me. I'm John Hamm. If the Son, therefore, shall make you free, you shall be free indeed.
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1: Psalm 127, verses 1 and 2. Unless the Lord builds the house, they labor in vain who build it. Unless the Lord guards the city, the watchman stays awake in vain. It is vain for you to rise up early, to sit up late, to eat the bread of sorrows, for so he gives his beloved sleep. We are all so prone to worry. Fear for the future causes us to lose sleep, morning and night, all the while adding to an increasing feeling of hopelessness. The good news is that God is at work within us, building and leading us to the future which he has planned for our lives. The heart that trusts in God is the heart that finds the rest it is longing for. If you're tired today, give the work of building your future over to him. It's time to pray.
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2: Death is certain, and you're going to die one day. 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
3: 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Maybe it's because you were turned off by religion. But Billy Graham wasn't talking about religion.
2: And I'm not asking you to accept a certain religion. I'm asking you to come to a person, to Jesus Christ, who loves you. Jesus transcends all religion. He wants to give you a life of adventure.
3: 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A relationship with Jesus Christ, the Son of God. 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And it's from the Billy Graham Evangelistic Association.
4: Do your days feel like a hike on an Appalachian trail in winter? A struggle to place one foot in front of the other? If so, I urge you, friend, hang on. Hang on. Don't give up. Help is here. It may not come in the manner you requested or as quickly as you desire, but it will come. Assume that something good is going to happen. The door of tomorrow is unlocked from the inside. Just turn the knob and step out. The divine artist isn't finished. The earth is his studio. Every person on earth is one of his projects. Every event on earth is a part of his great mural. He is not finished. The scripture says in Philippians 1, God began doing a good work in you, and I'm sure he will continue it until it is finished when Jesus Christ comes again. Remember, friends, you are never alone. This is Max Lucado.

You know, I found that answer, and somehow my life is just starting to

0: the scripture says Jesus went about doing good. He saw a blind man that had been blind from birth.
1: The Bible story Billy Graham shared in 1957 applies to us today.
0: We are blind just as that poor blind man that Jesus looked at that night. We're spiritually blind because the Bible teaches not only do you have physical eyes, but you have spiritual eyes.
1: And when your spiritual eyes are closed, you can't see you're a sinner who needs God's forgiveness. But if you surrender your life to Jesus Christ, He'll open your spiritual eyes to see the truth that God loves you and sent His Son Jesus to forgive you.
0: And I tell you tonight, that can happen to you. Can you say tonight, I can see, I have the joy and the peace that Christ can bring?
1: We can help you find that peace and joy through Christ. 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
2: 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You know, when the Bible is held in this place, you and your family will welcome its authority in your life, and it will have the final say. 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God's Word becomes the standard, the authority, by which you think.
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1: My father committed suicide when I was a young man, and I came close to doing the same thing. I was the only son with three sisters, and my early childhood was happy. Dad taught economics at a state university, and we loved to go fishing together. His lameness from a car accident was made even worse when another car broadsided us, crushing his bad leg. From then on, he drank heavily. I was 13, and Dad and I were playing catch in the yard when he fell, breaking his leg again. It had to be amputated. My guilt was unbearable. As he drank more, I drank too. Our home divided into two camps, Mom and my sisters against Dad and me. I refused to hold him accountable and even fixed his drinks for him. Finally, Mom issued an ultimatum, and Dad checked into a VA hospital and quit drinking. He became a loving husband and father, but delving into his past troubled him, and he withdrew. Then, one day, he disappeared altogether. We found him dead of a self-inflicted gunshot wound. Although I raged and drank to numb the despair, I managed to graduate with my class and then finish college. But I always felt worthless. 7 years later, consumed with suicidal thoughts, I talked with a pastor who exposed the anger I had at Dad for what he did to us. It was several years later, after attending church and reading the Bible, that I yielded my life to Christ, asking God to save me and forgive me. I'm John Hamm. If the Son, therefore, shall make you free, you shall be free indeed.
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1: Psalm 127, verses 1 and 2. Unless the Lord builds the house, they labor in vain who build it. Unless the Lord guards the city, the watchman stays awake in vain. It is vain for you to rise up early, to sit up late, to eat the bread of sorrows, for so he gives his beloved sleep. We are all so prone to worry. Fear for the future causes us to lose sleep, morning and night, all the while adding to an increasing feeling of hopelessness. The good news is that God is at work within us, building and leading us to the future which he has planned for our lives. The heart that trusts in God is the heart that finds the rest it is longing for. If you're tired today, give the work of building your future over to him. It's time to pray.
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2: Death is certain, and you're going to die one day. 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
3: 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Maybe it's because you were turned off by religion. But Billy Graham wasn't talking about religion.
2: And I'm not asking you to accept a certain religion. I'm asking you to come to a person, to Jesus Christ, who loves you. Jesus transcends all religion. He wants to give you a life of adventure.
3: 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A relationship with Jesus Christ, the Son of God. 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And it's from the Billy Graham Evangelistic Association.
4: Do your days feel like a hike on an Appalachian trail in winter? A struggle to place one foot in front of the other? If so, I urge you, friend, hang on. Hang on. Don't give up. Help is here. It may not come in the manner you requested or as quickly as you desire, but it will come. Assume that something good is going to happen. The door of tomorrow is unlocked from the inside. Just turn the knob and step out. The divine artist isn't finished. The earth is his studio. Every person on earth is one of his projects. Every event on earth is a part of his great mural. He is not finished. The scripture says in Philippians 1, God began doing a good work in you, and I'm sure he will continue it until it is finished when Jesus Christ comes again. Remember, friends, you are never alone. This is Max Lucado.

for peace in some form. I was trying to blame

You know, I found that answer, and somehow my life is just starting.

0: scripture says Jesus went about doing good. He saw a blind man that had been blind from birth.
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0: We are blind just as that poor blind man that Jesus looked at that night. We're spiritually blind because the Bible teaches not only do you have physical eyes, but you have spiritual eyes.
1: And when your spiritual eyes are closed, you can't see you're a sinner who needs God's forgiveness. But if you surrender your life to Jesus Christ, He'll open your spiritual eyes to see the truth that God loves you and sent His Son Jesus to forgive you.
0: And I tell you tonight, that can happen to you. Can you say tonight, I can see, I have the joy and the peace that Christ can bring?
1: 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We're the Billy Graham Evangelistic
2: Association. The Final Authority. This is Ken Ham, editor of the best-selling apologetic series, The New Answers Books. Today, we finish our series on how you can encourage your family to stand on the authority of God's Word. We've discussed reading, memorizing, talking about, and rejoicing in it. Now, what do all these things have in common? Well, they keep the Bible as a constant companion in your home. You know, when the Bible is held in this place, you and your family will welcome its authority in your life, and it will have the final say. When you are constantly reading, memorizing, discussing, and rejoicing in God's Word, you'll know what it says, and you can apply what you've learned. God's Word becomes the standard, the authority, by which you think.
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3: All right, well, let's look at some of the fulfilled prophecies in the life of Jesus. And you can add quite a number more. But just go through it. I think we will not look up all the references. They're all there. You can check on them for yourselves. It was prophesied he would be born of a virgin, and he was born of a virgin. And I venture to say she was a real virgin. She wasn't a metaphorical virgin. No, really. Because, I mean, if you're going to be metaphorical about anything, a virgin is one of the easiest things to be metaphorical about. I'll give you an example. 2 Corinthians, chapter 11, and verse 2. Now, here is a metaphorical use of virgin. Paul says to the Corinthian church, and you know what they've been. Prostitutes, pimps, homosexuals, and all the rest. He said, I'm jealous for you with godly jealousy, for I have betrothed you to one husband that I'm going to present you as a chaste virgin to Christ. Now that is metaphorical. You're going to have to read the rest of the epistles to Corinthians to find out they weren't, most of them, really virgins. But you notice he says, as a chaste virgin to Christ. See what I'm saying? All right. Number two about Jesus. He was born in Bethlehem. And he was really born in Bethlehem. Number three, he taught in parables. That was prophesied in Psalm 78. In Matthew 13, states the fulfillment. Interestingly enough, I've discovered 18 places in the New Testament, and there are probably more, in which it says that something happened in the life of Jesus that it might be fulfilled, which was spoken by the prophet. In a certain sense, the life of Jesus was directed by Old Testament prophecy. Not merely did he believe it, but he walked it out. Fourth, he was betrayed by a friend, as prophesied in Psalm 41. He was hated without a cause, as prophesied in two Psalms. And Jesus himself said, this is fulfilled in me. He was condemned with criminals. I think we might look at that one for a moment. Isaiah 53:12, the last verse of this famous prophecy of the atonement. Verse 12, therefore I will divide him a portion with the great, and he shall divide the spoil with the strong, because he poured out his soul unto death, and he was numbered with the transgressors. If you like to look at the fulfillment, it's Luke 22:37. And Jesus himself, again, is the one who says, for I say to you that this which is written must still be accomplished or fulfilled in me, and he was numbered with the transgressors. And of course, when he was crucified, a criminal was crucified on either side of him. His garments were divided by lot. Again, you could make a whole lot out of that if you wanted to be metaphorical. I mean, I've got that kind of mind, I could do it. But the truth of the matter is, his garments were literally divided by lot. They literally sat down and cast lots for his garments. His body was pierced without his bones being broken. That puts together two scriptures, one of which says, they shall look on him whom they have pierced. The other says, not a bone of him shall be broken. And John is very careful in John chapter 19 to point out that each of those scriptures was fulfilled. He was buried in the tomb of a rich man. I'd like to read the New American Standard version of Isaiah 53:9. It's interesting, I think, if you go through and see how many of these prophecies were from Isaiah. That kind of study gives you an idea of the content of a person. Isaiah 53:9. This is how the New American Standard translates it. His grave was assigned to be with wicked men, yet with a rich man in his debt. They're careful to bring out that the word wicked is plural, but the word rich is singular, which won't come out unless you direct your translation that way, but it's correct. So he was condemned and crucified with the criminals, plural, but his grave was in the tomb of one rich man, Joseph of Arimathea. You see how it's exact to the minutest detail, and how you need to be very careful in observing the words, because the change from plural to singular has a great significance. All right, the final example, he rose from the dead on the third day. And I think there it's worthwhile looking in 1 Corinthians 15 for a moment. The prophecy was given in Hosea 6, verse 1. But I want you to see what Paul says about this. In 1 Corinthians 15, verses 3 and 4. For I delivered to you first of all, or other translations say, as of first importance, that which I also received, that Christ died for our sins according to the Scriptures, and that he was buried, and that he rose again the third day according to the Scriptures, and that he was seen by Cephas, then by the 12, after that he was seen by over 500 brethren. I just want you to notice that though there were so many witnesses of the resurrection, more than 500 witnesses, that's not the primary evidence. The primary evidence is the Scriptures. That comes first. The human witnesses come second. See, it gives us some idea of the authority of Scripture. I really believe that the charismatic movement and people like you and me need to have a fresh revelation of the authority of Scripture. It's not something we play about with. It's not something that provides us texts that we can use to entertain people with. It's something that we have to bow before. In Colossians chapter 1, Paul makes two interesting statements. He says, in two connections, I was made a servant. First, of the gospel. Second, of the church. Now, we never can turn that order around. First, we are servants of the word. Then, if we are servants of the word, we can be servants of the church. But if we become servants of the church without being servants of the word, we will do the church more harm than good. All right, now we come to one of the really exciting themes, which is divine election. Or, if you want a more modern word, choice. Elect or chosen. But because of theological history, we tend to use the word election, and I'm not objecting to its perfectly valid. What I'm saying now is that Israel's destiny is based on God's sovereign election, not on Israel's merits. Now, no Gentile Christians have any problem in seeing that. If they see it at all, they say that Jews certainly don't deserve it. They're perfectly right. What most Christians don't see is that the Christians don't deserve it. The Scripture makes exactly similar statements about Jews and Christians. And incidentally, you might be interested to know how clearly the Jews see the Christians don't deserve it. All right. So now we're going to look at this theme of Israel's destiny being based on God's sovereign election. We'll turn to Romans again, the 9th chapter. Now, Romans 9 is a really difficult chapter, I have to admit. And if you don't understand all of it, you'll not be the only person in that situation. Let's look in Romans 9, 10 through 16. Paul is here developing this fact that it's not of works. We don't earn God's grace by what we do. That doesn't mean works are unimportant, please understand that. But it means that nothing we can do will ever earn God's favor, which is his grace. One basic principle of grace is it cannot be earned. Anything that you can earn is not grace. So then Paul goes to this very clear example of Rebecca, who had twins in her womb, both by the same father. And yet, before they were born, God pronounced the destiny. And then let's read what Paul says. Not only this, but when Rebekah also had conceived by one man, even by our father Isaac. For the children not yet being born, nor having done any good or evil, that the purpose of God according to election might stand. Notice that's where the emphasis is. The purpose of God according to election. Not of works, but of him who calls. It was said to her, the older shall serve the younger, before they were born. And then elsewhere in Malachi, as it is written, Jacob I've loved, but Esau I've hated. And it's really interesting to see the kind of person God hates, because he's the good guy by modern standards. And it's, I don't want to go into that, but modern standards would make Esau the good guy and Jacob the freak. What shall we say then? Is there unrighteousness with God? Certainly not, or may it never be. For he says to Moses, I will have mercy on whomever I will have mercy, and I will have compassion on whomever I will have compassion. God decides. Okay. You see, God's justice is absolutely settled. It's rigid, it's unmoving, it's a plumb line. But when it comes to God's grace, nobody dictates to him. He says, if you want justice, help yourself. It's all written in the book. You know every law, and every law will be exactly applied. But if you're wise enough to say, don't give me justice, God, then I decide what I do with my grace. See? One of the problems about the church is we're continually trying to advise God on what to do with his grace. You know, I remember when I got back to Cambridge after I'd been away for 6 years and become a Christian while I was away, some of the Christians at Cambridge who had never spoken to me said, we could have believed it would happen to anybody but you. Well, the truth of the matter is, it happened to me. I'm glad God wasn't limited by their determination of where his grace should operate. In fact, I when I think about religious people, I always want to say what David said, Lord, let me fall into the hands of the Lord and not into the hands of men. I do not want to be at the mercy of religious people. Bob Mumford said, Joe the bartender has got a lot more compassion than most churchgoers. No, really, it's true. That's why people go and sit in this bar, because he's willing to listen. All right, now we come to the conclusion. Verse 16. So then, it is not of him who wills, nor of him who runs, but of God who shows mercy. It's not of human will. And it's not of human effort, running. It's of God showing mercy. If you like to go to James, we won't turn there. Of his own will, he begot us with the word of truth. He decided. You were born again because God decided. Just as you were born in the natural because your father and mother decided. Didn't have anything to do with you. You had no options. I was born in India. People say, why were you born in India? I said, I didn't have any options. That's the thing about which no one has options. I firmly believe that man's responsible for the choices he makes. I want to emphasize that. And most of my teaching is directed that way. But we have to see that the ultimate and the primary decisions are made by God. He does it the way he wants. It says in Revelation 4, I think, Thou hast created all things, and for thy pleasure they are and were created. Why is the universe the way it is? Because God wants it that way. That's the ultimate reason. Okay? Why are you going through what you're going through? Because God decided it would happen. Okay. Let's look in Romans 11, verses 28 and 29. Now again, this is dealing with the relationship between God and Israel. Concerning the gospel, they are enemies for your sake. But concerning the election, they are beloved for the sake of the fathers. God still loves them because of Abraham, Isaac, and Jacob, even though at the moment there is enmity between God and the Jewish people. Now, the next verse. For the gifts and the calling of God are irrevocable. Or if you want to say irrevocable, it doesn't matter to me. As long as you know what it means. They cannot be cancelled. Now, the strange thing is, a lot of people will quote that about spiritual gifts, which is perfectly true. When God gives you a spiritual gift, he never withdraws it. You may give up using it, but he never takes it back. You see, If he could take it back, it isn't a gift, it's a loan. But the very people who will quote that in the context of charismatic gifts don't see that it was said about Israel. That's the primary reference. The gifts and the calling of God to Israel and the Jewish people are irrevocable. Nothing that ever happens can change them. Why? Because it's God's election. The emphasis is on God's choice. Turn back to the Old Testament for a moment. Just to a few passages in Isaiah. Isaiah chapter 41. Verses 8 and 9. This is part of the promise of Israel's restoration. And I just want you to notice the emphasis. Or rather, I won't tell you. I'll ask you to see what is it that God most persistently emphasizes in these two verses. But you, Israel, are my servant, Jacob, whom I have chosen, the descendants of Abraham, my friend. You notice that's one of the places where he's called God's friend. You, whom I've taken from the ends of the earth and called from its farthest regions. This is the regathering of Israel. And said, you are my servant. I have chosen you and have not cast you away. Did you see what I was aiming at? What's the emphasis on? Chosen, that's right. It's because I've chosen you. That's why. And then Isaiah 44, just the first three verses there. Yet hear now, O Jacob my servant, and Israel whom I have chosen. Thus says the Lord who made you and formed you from the womb, who will help you. Fear not, O Jacob my servant, and you Jeshurun, whom I have chosen, for I will pour water on him that is thirsty. So you see, where's the explanation? It's in God's choice. Now, I don't know where you are in your walk with the Lord, but I want to suggest to you that one mark of maturity is you begin to realize that everything that's happened was because God chose you. Okay? And then you stop worrying. That doesn't mean you're unconcerned. It doesn't mean you're careless. But it means, in a certain sense, you're not always trying to prove you're righteous or you're good. You know, one of the marks, let me say it this way. You'll meet, and maybe some here today, you'll meet men who've gone through life, and they've probably become millionaires, determined to prove that they were better than what their father said they were. It's one of the real motivating factors. Well, I think a lot of Christians are trying to prove to the Father how good they are, you know? Don't. Just accept the fact He loves you. And He loves you. You know why He loves you? Because He loves you. That's right. There is no other reason. You can look in the Bible anyway. There is no other reason. God doesn't explain His love, and He doesn't give account of His grace. And when you can enjoy God's grace that way, it takes a terrific burden of religious effort off you. All right, now we're going to turn to the statements of Paul and other writers about the church. And my aim is to point out to you that the church is just as much dependent on God's sovereign grace and choice as Israel. There isn't any difference. And let me point out to you also, we probably notice it here, what's the ultimate motive or end of God's grace? Well, I'll give you what I believe. I believe it's God's glory. God's grace is ultimately directed to producing God's glory. If we could have produced glory for God by our own efforts, that would have been fine, but we couldn't. So the only way God is going to get the glory is out of His grace. And if you read carefully passages about grace, you'll always see the issue in God's glory. That's why I have hope for America. Because I think it'll be for God's glory to show grace to this nation. Not because this nation deserves it. All right. Ephesians 1, verses 3 through 6. Blessed be the God and Father of our Lord Jesus Christ, who has blessed us with every spiritual blessing in the heavenly places in Christ Jesus. Can you say, praise the Lord? We are already blessed with every spiritual blessing in the heavenly places. Just as, or just because, He chose us in Him. When? Before the foundation of the world. That we should be holy and without blame before Him in love. That gives me faith that I can be holy and without blame. God made that choice before He started the creation. Verse 5, having predestined us to adoption as sons by Jesus Christ to himself, according to the good pleasure of his will. He predestined us. He worked out the plan for our lives. Why? Because he wanted to. Now notice verse 6, which brings out the point I was saying. To the praise of the glory of his grace. His grace is going to bring forth the praise of his glory. We don't need to read further. And then in Ephesians 2, verses 8 through 10, very familiar verses to those who have learned how to lead people to salvation. Romans 2, verses 8 through 10. For by grace you have been saved, through faith, that not of yourselves, it is the gift of God. Now, you can interpret that various ways, but I personally believe it's the faith that's the gift of God. Because I tried to believe, I tried to understand the gospel when I was confronted with it. I used all my intellectual ability, and I couldn't believe, okay? I could not believe until God did something for me. He delivered me, and he gave me faith. And from then on, I've not been able to unbelieve. That's the marvelous thing. But I take no credit for it. Going on, not of works, lest anyone should boast. See, deliberately ruled out, you haven't earned it. For we are his workmanship, created in Christ Jesus for good works, which God prepared beforehand that we should walk in them. Notice, God has got it all arranged in advance. Okay, then there's a glorious verse in 2 Timothy, chapter 1, verse 9. Talking about God, who is the last word in the previous verse. 2 Timothy 1, 9. God has saved us and called us with a holy calling, not according to our works, but according to his own purpose and grace, which was given us in Christ Jesus before time began. All right, so we were the recipients of God's grace and the object of God's purposes before time even started. That gives you a completely different foundation for your Christian life. See, it's so important that we see it. We are no more deserving of God's grace than Israel. If you could measure it, I would say we're less. That would be my personal estimation of it, but that's not really important. I'd like to give you two other scriptures that are not in the outline, which the Lord brought to me. Romans 8, 29 and 30. Speaking about the fact that all things work together for good, which is famous verse 28, Paul says, of God, for whom he foreknew, he also predestined to be conformed to the image of his Son. Please note that we are not predestined to go to heaven. We are predestined to be conformed to the image of Jesus Christ. Okay? See, if a person tells me he's predestined to go to heaven and I don't see anything of Christ in his life, I question his predestination. But when I meet a person who's been conformed to the image of Jesus Christ, I can easily believe he was predestined. It's a misapplication of truth to suggest that people are predestined to heaven. They're predestined to be conformed to the image of Jesus Christ, that he might be the firstborn among many brethren. Moreover, whom he predestined, these he also called. Whom he called, these he also justified. Whom he justified, these he also glorified. Notice, every one of those statements is in the past tense. God calls the things that be not as though they were. See, when God makes up his mind, he says it's happened, even though it may be thousands of years away. And then, just one more scripture in 1 Peter, chapter 1, 1 Peter chapter 1, verses 1 and 2. Peter, an apostle of Jesus Christ, to the pilgrims of the dispersion in Pontus, Galatia, Cappadocia, Asia, and Bithynia. Now, where it says dispersion, the Greek word is diaspora. How many of you know what diaspora means? Diaspora is the official Jewish name for those Jews who are outside of Israel dispersed among the Gentiles. This epistle of Peter was written primarily to Jewish believers. That's a fact that's been overlooked. Not that it's exclusively for Jewish believers. Now, how does he describe them? Verse 2, elect, according to the foreknowledge of God the Father, through sanctification of the Spirit, for obedience and sprinkling of the blood of Jesus Christ. So, why were they what they were? Because they were chosen. Was God's choice arbitrary or unfair? See, some people take the doctrine of divine election and they try to make it as awkward as possible. They ram it down your throat until it sticks there like a bone. But I find the doctrine of divine election is not arbitrary or unreasonable, because it says here, we're elect according to the foreknowledge of God the Father. When God chose us, he knew what he was doing. See? He made the right choice. When God rejected others, he knew what he was doing. It's not arbitrary. God didn't sit up all one night with a list of names, putting pinpricks against some names, you know. God foreknew us. If you can once grasp that, it'll make a tremendous difference to your view of God. I want to put together those two statements in 1 Peter and in Romans 8. And I just want to give you a list of the things that God did. And you have to look at both passages to get them all. But I'm not going to turn back to them now. First of all, first and foremost, he foreknew us. Okay, if you don't start there, you miss it. Having foreknown us, he chose us. That's number two. Having chosen us, he predestined us. He worked out the course that our life was to take. That's all done in eternity. That's all done before time began, if you can use that rather strange form of speech. Then in time, he called us. How? By the preaching of the gospel. That's right. It pleased God through the foolishness of preaching to save those who believe. One thing was so clear to me, I was so ignorant spiritually when I met the Lord, that when I heard the gospel, I knew intuitively I had no right to expect I would ever hear it again if I didn't respond. That wasn't reason. I knew I had to make my decision at that stage. If God doesn't call you, you can go to church all your life, but nothing will happen. That's why it's so important to respond when God calls you. All right, in time he called us. When we accepted, what did he do? He justified us. He acquitted us. He counted us righteous with God's, with his own righteousness. He cast all our sins behind his back and he buried them in the depths of the sea. And you've all heard, after that he put up a sign and said, no fishing. That's right. Don't you go fishing after what God has buried. And then sixthly, and very few people get this one, he glorified us. Not in the past tense. Not in the future tense, excuse me, but in the past. All right. He enthroned us with Jesus Christ. We're there. Let's see those six divine acts. He foreknew us. He chose us. He predestined us. That hand is for eternity. This hand is for time. He called us. When we responded, he justified us. And he glorified us. Okay? If you have difficulty about the fact that he glorified us, let me turn you to 1 Corinthians chapter 2 for a moment. 1 Corinthians chapter 2, verses 6 and 7. However, we speak wisdom among those who are mature, yet not the wisdom of this age, nor of the rulers of this age who are coming to nothing. But we speak the wisdom of God in a mystery, the hidden wisdom which God ordained before the ages for our glory. Did you ever notice that? For our glory. I think it's the New English Bible says we speak a secret, hidden wisdom of God. Thrills go up and down my spine every time I use that phrase. A secret, hidden wisdom of God. What is the purpose of this wisdom? To glorify us. It was ordained for our glory. If that doesn't excite you, you just haven't understood it. It's thrilling. Especially for me, because I was in search of wisdom. See, I tried every way I could to find wisdom. But this is a secret, hidden wisdom. And if you don't come by the way of the cross, you never get there. But the cross is the door to this secret, hidden wisdom. I want to finish this next section. I think we can do it. That's number 12. appreciate your attentiveness. You're really a good group. I'm saying a lot of things I didn't mean to say, and I always know when that happens, I've got good people in front of me. All right, we're dealing now with the uniqueness and newness of the church. My purpose in introducing this is simply to point out that the church was something totally new, never existed before, whereas Israel had existed for 15 centuries. See, you're completely obliterating the identity of the church if you try to make the church Israel. It's not so much for the sake of Israel that's this important, it's for the sake of the church. If we try to fulfill Israel's destiny, we'll miss our own. All right, the church is a mystery, never previously revealed. Ephesians 3, we'll read these words. Ephesians 3, beginning at verse 2. If indeed you have heard of the dispensation of the grace of God which was given to me for you, or the administration, doesn't it excite you that you and I can be administrators of God's grace? Have you ever thought about that? God can give us a little piece of His grace to administer. When I pray for the sick now with Ruth, I feel I'm an administrator of God's grace. I don't have to account for what happens. I just have to let it happen. When I was always trying to think, now, does this person really deserve it? Nothing much happens. The question now is, does God want this person touched? I've become, in a very small measure, an administrator of God's grace. It's quite different. It's exciting. I'll tell you something. When you're an administrator of God's grace, you're almost irresistible. You can say and do and get away with things you could never do otherwise. But don't you try when it's not God's grace. I've been in Jewish settings where I've told those people things I thought I would never dare to tell Jewish people, but I got away with it. In fact, they thanked me. But if it's not the grace of God, you be careful. Now, verse 3, how that by revelation he made known to me the mystery, as I wrote up before in a few words, by which when you read you may understand my knowledge in the mystery of Christ, which was granted by revelation, which in other ages was not made known to the sons of men, as it has now been revealed by the Spirit to his holy apostles and prophets. Notice, it was not known in other ages. Nobody knew it. What is the mystery? This is it, that the Gentiles should be fellow heirs. Now, the NIV puts in with Israel, which is perfectly correct in interpretation. The Gentiles were already there. Israel was already there. What was the mystery was God was going to make a new creation in which Jews and Gentiles would have an equal inheritance. Verse 7, of which, through the gospel, of which I became a minister. Notice he's a minister or a servant of the gospel first. According to the gift of the grace of God given me by the effective working of his power. Notice the emphasis on grace all through that. Verse 8, to me who am less than the least of all the saints, this grace was given, that I should preach among the Gentiles the unsearchable riches of Christ, and to make all people see what is the fellowship, or I believe administration, of the mystery, which from the beginning of the ages has been hidden in God, who created all things through Jesus Christ. This mystery has been hidden. Nobody knew about it. That's thrilling. Not even the angels knew about it. One person who didn't know about it was the devil. That's why he made his worst mistake. He organized the crucifixion of Jesus, see, which was the key to the mystery. If he'd known, he'd never have done it. I'm sure he's been regretting it ever since. Verse 10, to the intent that now the manifold wisdom of God might be made known by the church to the principalities and powers in the heavens. You see my point? The church was something that only God knew about. Nobody else in the universe had any idea of what was going to happen. Whereas Israel was a known fact of history for 15 centuries. Let's look at just a few other scriptures. A new creation, 2 Corinthians 5:17. Therefore, if anyone is in Christ, he is a new creation. All things have passed away. Behold, all things have become new. When you, by faith, enter into Christ, a new creation has taken place. Something has come into being which wasn't there before. And the other scripture we looked at in Galatians 6, you remember, in our previous session, 6:15-16. For in Christ Jesus neither circumcision nor uncircumcision avails anything, but a new creation. The only thing that really matters is the new creation. Doesn't matter whether you were a Jew or whether you were a Greek, whether you were educated, uneducated, strong or weak. That's all irrelevant. The thing that matters is you become a new creation. And praise God, the old has passed away. You are no longer heir to the evil inheritance. You have a new inheritance. See, that's a cutoff point. When Jesus was buried, all the old inheritance was buried with him. Your father and mother may both have had diabetes, but that's no reason why you should have diabetes. You understand? Or whatever it may be, they may have both been alcoholics, but that's no reason for you to be an alcoholic. It's a new creation. The old has passed away. You need to know that. Live in it. And then Paul says, as many as walk according to this rule. What's this rule? New creation. Once you get too interested in who you were, or even doctrinal issues in a certain sense, you probably aren't walking according to this rule any longer. See? The devil has lots of ways to entangle us. I was impressed in reading the Psalms about how many times David talks about the enemy's snares that he's set beside the path. What are his snares designed to do for Christians? Keep us from walking in this new way. Entangle us. Trip us up. If you walk according to the rule of the new creation, you can avoid those snares. All right. One other scripture, and we're going to close this session. We go back to Ephesians 2 for a moment. Verse 11. Ephesians 2:11. Therefore remember that you once Gentiles in the flesh, who are called uncircumcision by that which is called the circumcision made in the flesh by hands. The circumcision is the Jews, the uncircumcision is the Gentile. They were both existent. That at that time you were without Christ. Verse 13. But now in Christ Jesus, you who were once far off, Gentiles, have been made near by the blood of Christ. For he is our peace. Verse 14. And we'll continue to the end of verse 15, so as to create in himself one new man from the two, thus making peace, and that he might reconcile both to God in one body through the cross. Notice, the emphasis is Jews were there, Gentiles were there. There were problems for both. But in Jesus Christ, God has created something new, which is neither new, which is neither Jew nor Gentile. It's a new man. See, the problem is, if we try to identify ourselves with Israel, we'll lose sight of the fact that we're a new creation. It's foolish for the church to want to be Israel. The calling of the church is a higher calling than that of Israel. People who want to identify themselves with Israel are really blind to their calling. Okay, we'll stop there, and God helping us, we'll finish that outline tonight.
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2: After my high school graduation, I got a job at a tractor factory. When a new fellow started work nearby, I invited him to join me for lunch. We got to be good friends, but he had one peculiarity. He prayed before eating his lunch, right there in the factory. One day he asked me outright, "Are you a Christian?" I told him I'd been baptized and joined the church. He said, "Those aren't the questions I asked you. I asked, are you a Christian?" I lied and said I was, then avoided him for a couple of weeks. When I decided that was childish, I joined him again for lunch break. A while later, I brought up religion and inquired what he meant by asking if I was a Christian. He explained the difference between knowing something and believing and acting on it. He said, "It's one thing to know Jesus died for me, but something else to believe it in my heart and ask Jesus to actually forgive my sins." Sort of like him offering me a dollar bill. He held it out to me, but it wasn't mine until I actually took it. That was plain as day. So right then I asked Jesus to forgive my sins and come in my heart and save me. God gave me a new life that day. Eventually, I became a prison chaplain, showing New Mexico's inmates the way to freedom and new life in Jesus. I'm Chaplain Axel Bolin, and if the Son therefore shall make you free, ye shall be free indeed.
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0: Michelle had a pretty good life until she didn't.
1: I was now a divorced woman. God couldn't use somebody like me. I was way too flawed, way too broken. It was done.
0: In her 20s, divorce shattered her dreams of having the perfect family. And then some years later, she was diagnosed with cancer of the tongue.
1: I was completely wrecked by fear. For the first time in my life, I was fully aware of the fact that I would not live forever.
0: But Michelle found comfort through her relationship with Jesus. It was Christ who helped Michelle overcome her fear and survive her suffering. The same can be true for you. Here's Billy Graham.
2: The sufferings of this present time are not worthy to be compared with the glory that shall be revealed in us. God is in command and in control. Someday there will be no more suffering.
0: And that place with no more suffering is heaven. 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We're the Billy Graham Evangelistic Association.

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1: The Final Authority. 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We've discussed reading, memorizing, talking about, and rejoicing in it. Now, what do all these things have in common? Well, they keep the Bible as a constant companion in your home. You know, when the Bible is held in this place, you and your family will welcome its authority in your life, and it will have the final say. When you are constantly reading, memorizing, discussing, and rejoicing in God's Word, you'll know what it says, and you can apply what you've learned. God's Word becomes the standard, the authority, by which you think.
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0: Have you ever complained to God when you felt overwhelmed? I think most of us have been there. And if circumstances improve, we feel relieved. But what if they don't? Today on Truth for Life Weekend, Alistair Begg explains how our reaction can be dramatically altered even when our circumstances remain unchanged.
1: I invite you to turn to the Old Testament with me to the prophecy of Habakkuk, and which you will find in between Nahum and Zephaniah. So let me read chapter 3 for us, a prayer of Habakkuk the prophet on Shigionoth. Lord, I have heard of your fame. I stand in awe of your deeds, O Lord. Renew them in our day, in our time, make them known in wrath. Remember mercy. God came from Teman, the Holy One from Mount Paran. His glory covered the heavens and his praise filled the earth. His splendor was like the sunrise. Rays flashed from his hand where his power was hidden. Plague went before him. Pestilence followed his steps. He stood and shook the earth. He looked and made the nations tremble. The ancient mountains crumbled and the age-old hills collapsed. His ways are eternal. I saw the tents of Cushan in distress, the dwellings of Midian in anguish. Were you angry with the rivers, O Lord? Was your wrath against the streams? Did you rage against the sea when you rode with your horses and your victorious chariots? You uncovered your bow. You called for many arrows. You split the earth with rivers. The mountains saw you and writhed. Torrents of water swept by. The deep roared and lifted its waves on high. Sun and moon stood still in the heavens at the glint of your flying arrows, at the lightning of your flashing spear. In wrath you strode through the earth, and in anger you threshed the nations. You came out to deliver your people, to save your anointed one. You crushed the leader of the land of wickedness. You stripped him from head to foot. With his own spear you pierced his head, when his warriors stormed out to scatter us, gloating as though about to devour the wretched who were in hiding. You trampled the sea with your horses, churning the great waters. I heard, and my heart pounded, my lips quivered at the sound. Decay crept into my bones, and my legs trembled. Yet I will wait patiently for the day of calamity to come on the nation invading us. Though the fig tree does not bud, and there are no grapes on the vines, though the olive crop fails, and the fields produce no food, though there are no sheep in the pen and no cattle in the stalls, yet I will rejoice in the Lord. I will be joyful in God my Savior. The Sovereign Lord is my strength. He makes my feet like the feet of a deer. He enables me to go on the heights. For the director of music on my stringed instruments, thanks be to God for his word. Father, now we pray that in turning to your word, the Spirit of God will teach us and that we will be changed as a result of our encounter with you, the living God, through your written word, the Bible, as we pray in the name of your Son, Jesus. Amen. Life, by its very nature, is untidy. It constantly defies our attempts to control it. We are challenged by it on multiple levels, on virtually a daily basis. Physically, we are clearly not in charge, and silly if we think it to be other than that. Emotionally, we are often very quickly overwhelmed and find that things that we thought we had control over have unraveled before us, and we find ourselves in difficulty and often in sadness and chaos. Spiritually, by our nature without God, left to ourselves, we are confused. We are like those who are always learning and yet never able to come to a knowledge of the truth. And all of these circumstances and more besides are inevitably represented when a congregation of this size gathers as it does routinely on the first day of the week. And this congregation represents a whole variety of perspectives on life itself, on who God is, on what the Bible is. And I am not unaware of that when I speak Sunday by Sunday. But I want you to know, especially for those of you whose view of the world differs from this, that all of our study of the Bible starts from the position that the Bible is God's Word. That God, in His Word, has said exactly what He wants to say, and that He has said it in precisely the form that He wants it to be said. Some who are here today may doubt the very existence of God, and therefore would have no truck with the idea that the Bible is God's Word. Why would anybody be concerned about it, to study it, and to declare it as being authoritative? I recognize that. Some regard God either as a figment of their imagination or as of their own creation, a God who exists for them, not by whose power they exist. And they determine just what it is they believe, and not least of all about the Bible. And I recognize that some are in that position too. But we are starting from the position that the Bible is God's Word. That doesn't clean everything up. Some people think it does. Some people think that the reason that we would be prepared to affirm that is in order to remove the difficulties. But in actual fact, it introduces almost as many difficulties as it removes. For example, if our world is chaotic, haphazard, and devoid of meaning, then while we may be disappointed by the horrible events of life, we should simply take them in our stride. After all, what do we expect? There is no one in charge. There is no one responsible. No one has made anything. No one has appointed anything. It's all just unfolding before us. Interestingly, those who would affirm that kind of existence, when things go wrong, often immediately want to lay the blame at the feet of some God, real or imagined. A God in whom they say they do not believe, but yet whom they want to hold responsible for the earthquake in China, or for the tsunami, or for whatever else it might be. Why they say that? They're not even sure themselves. What the Bible says is that God has set eternity in their hearts, that they know of God by their very creation, and although they turn their back on God and they marshal arguments in order to make it possible for them to deny God, yet when the chips are down, He is once again reintroduced, not as a

God to be praised, but as a God to be abused. For the believer in this God, the God and Father of our Lord Jesus Christ, we also have a challenge that comes as a result of affirming that God is all good and he is all powerful. And yet, we face disappointment, disease, chaos, heartache, and violence. And so people justifiably will ask the question, if this God of creation is all powerful and all good, then why are things the way they are? Such questions are not unusual. They come routinely, and they're found frequently in the Bible. And indeed, the prophecy of Habakkuk begins with two of those very questions. This little prophecy, about 600 or 700 years before Jesus, begins with Habakkuk bewailing the fact of injustice and violence, strife and conflict. The law of the land is paralyzed. The wicked seem to be winning out over those who are seeking to do the right thing. Not an uncommon set of circumstances, and yet all those years before. And his dilemma is the dilemma that emerges from a belief in God. And he is concerned about two things. One, God's timing. How long is this going to go on? And two, God's apparent tolerance of evil and of injustice. How long is this going to last, and why do you tolerate it? Again, I say to you, those are contemporary questions. The answer that God provides begins in verse 5 of chapter 1, and the answer that he gives presents an even bigger problem than the first one introduced by the prophet. Because what God says in response is that he is raising up a pagan people who will punish his people. So his people have been doing bad things, and he's determined that he will raise up a nation that does really bad things to punish and to take care of those who are doing quite bad things. Oh, now Habakkuk has a double problem, the problem of his initial question and then the problem of God's answer. Well, God replies in chapter 2, and he says, well, the actual fact of the matter is that justice will inevitably prevail, that the earth will be filled with the glory of God, verse 14 of chapter 2, as the waters cover the sea. And as Habakkuk sits or stands in the beginning of chapter 2 in expectation, laying his requests like the psalmist before God, he's waiting to see what God will say. Interesting verbs, aren't they? You usually listen to hear what somebody will say. But here the prophet is listening to see what God will say. A reminder, too, is that actions in this instance speak louder than words as well. And in chapter 2, in this wonderful, poetic, challenging chapter, God says, don't you worry, the instrument that I am raising up to deal with problem number one, I will deal with and deal with properly as well. And so in coming to chapter 3, we notice first of all that the prophet reacts. The prophet reacts. If you take verse 2 and 3, you can see this initial reaction. Lord, I have heard of your fame. I stand in awe of your deeds, O Lord. Renew them in our day, in our time make them known, in wrath remember mercy. And we might want to add to that verse 16, where his reaction to the further statement that he himself is the bearer of is as described there. I heard, and my heart pounded, my lips quivered at the sound, decay kept into my bones, and my legs trembled. So what we discover is this, that the complaints with which he has begun, how long and why, are now replaced with awe and with wonder. And there in verse 2 of the chapter, you will see that he stands to attention, as it were, before the display of God's power. If you like, God provided his own firework display in verse 4. His splendor was like the sunrise, rays flashed from his hand where his power was hidden. And immediately, instantaneously, Habakkuk finds that he stands, he rises to his feet in the display of God's majesty and power. If you've been at events where something of significance takes place, not just the singing or the playing of the national anthem, but if somebody does something spectacularly well,
whether it is in a concert or someone playing a guitar.

before all that he has revealed of himself. And you will notice his heart pounds and his lips quiver and his feet give out. And we find him literally flattened by the devastating impact of God's might. You see, this is in direct contrast to the invented gods with which chapter 2 has closed. At the end of chapter 2, the pagan nation that was being used in order to punish God's people is described under the rubric of their pathetic and futile idolatry. And the prophet asks in verse 18, of what value is an idol since a man has carved it? Or an image that teaches lies? For he who makes it trusts in his own creation. He makes idols that cannot speak. Now just pause here for a moment and think this out. Because this is the issue of idolatry. The issue of idolatry is that it is not only futile, but it is foolish. It is eminently foolish. For people to say, well, no, I don't believe in the God of the Bible. I don't believe in a creator God. I don't believe in the God of Abraham and Isaac and of Jacob. But I'm not saying I don't believe in God. Well, all right, well, then tell me what you are saying. And then they will say things like, well, I believe that God is a cosmic principle into which I plug. Or I believe that God is inside of myself. Or I believe that essentially, since I am part of humanity, since humanity is part of creation, since God himself is part of the creation that he made, then I am somehow or another part of God myself. So when you run up against it, when life is so horribly untidy, when the wheels fall off, when tragedy hits, when sickness beckons, when you stand before an open grave, to whom do you go? To the God of your own creation? I like to think of God as opposed to a God who stands outside of time, who has created the world and all that is in it. Who stands to attention before a block of wood? Who falls on the floor between an idol of my own invention? No, you see, the God of the Bible is a God who calls people to their feet, is a God who demands attention, is a God who, in the display of his sovereign power and majesty, causes men and women to put their hands over their mouths, brings them to their feet in adoration and in awe, and puts them down on the floor of their bedroom before the displays of his majesty and his power. Small wonder that when J.B. Phillips, our favorite paraphraser of the New Testament, wrote his book concerning men and women's view of God, the title of the book was, Your God is Too Small. You see, what Habakkuk is doing here in his very own prophecy is that every display of God's power, every revealing of God's character, is like, for the prophet, another piece of the jigsaw. He reaches, as it were, into the box that God has provided, and he picks out another piece, and he places it in the picture that is being formed. He is, if you like, developing his own theology as he goes along. Logos, the word, or knowledge. Theos, God. Knowledge of God. His knowledge of God is growing as he comes along. And as the pieces go into the puzzle, he realizes this is why God is doing this. This is who God is. I asked him why, and he answered in this way. I asked him how long, and he responded in this way. And so it is that now you find him waiting patiently. Verse 16b, yet I will wait patiently. Well, that's a bit of a change, isn't it? Because you weren't waiting patiently when you started your little prophecy, Habakkuk. No, you were shouting. You were banging on the table. How long, O Lord? How long is this going on? Why is this happening? Why isn't this sorted out now? Look at the change. I will wait patiently. What happened? Did he get an answer? Yes, did he get

0: the answer he expected? No. Did his circumstances change? Not a bit. God just displayed himself. And then he said, you know what I think I ought to do? I think I should wait patiently. Good idea, Habakkuk. God perfectly understands your questions in the beginning. He understands that. But that's the right response. I will wait patiently, verse 16, and I will pray fervently, verse 2. And his prayer is clear. Do in our day what you've done in other days. Renew your deeds in our day. In our time, make them known. In wrath, remember your mercy. It's as though Habakkuk is living in a kind of flat, uneventful era. Nothing much is going on. And then all of this violence and destruction and injustice breaks out. And he knows that God needs to intervene. And he cries out to him. And now as he says, I'm going to wait patiently, he says, I'm also going to use the time to talk to you. And this is what I'm asking you. In your wrath, remember your mercy. Incidentally, a prayer that would only finally be answered if you fast forward 700 years to a scene outside of the walls of Jerusalem and to the second person of the Trinity, Jesus Christ the Son, hanging on a cross and declaring it is finished. What is finished? The work of redemption, whereby he took in himself all of God's righteous wrath against sin, and he displayed in himself all of God's mercy provided for the sinner. Well, that's something of the prophet's reaction. Secondly, the prophet reviews. And in verses 3 to 15, what you have is a wonderful poem. It is a classic example, I'm told, of Hebrew poetry. My time in Hebrew class was fairly brief and rather unrewarding. And so I read that it was a classic example of Hebrew poetry. I'm passing that information on to you. I don't want you to get any impression that I actually know that firsthand. So for those of you who read the Hebrew Bible, you can check, then you can let me know. And I know there are some who can. But I'm going to take it at face value because it certainly reads very well in the English, doesn't it? And I tried to read it as best as I could. It provides a magnificent and a frightening picture of God's acts in history. It displays his power not only over nature, but also over all of the nations. So, for example, look at verse 6. God stood, as it were, and he shook the earth. He looked and made the nations tremble. You know, we all had school teachers like that, didn't we? They never had to raise their voice. Mrs. Walker, my English teacher, she never raised her voice. Never, ever. She only needed to raise her eyebrows. And that was it. I don't know how she did it. Other teachers had mayhem on their hands. Chaos. Would you please be quiet? I'll send you to the headmaster. Da da da da da da da da da. Mrs. Walker, no, just... This is the picture of God. He just looks... So when you're tempted to get all bent out of shape about the United Nations, or phenomenally excited about the United Nations, when you see them all sitting in their circle there with their microphones and their little signs, all resplendent in their glory, and all the events of the nations as described here and as described on a daily basis, in our news broadcasts, are under the control of the creator of the ends of the earth, who doesn't grow weary and whose wisdom is unsearchable.
1: 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I'm Bob Lapine. 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
2: Mine was a godly home with church every Sunday, until I hit the eighth grade and discovered alcohol. The next year, I discovered pot and told my parents I was through with church. My friends and their values were changing me, and I began doing things I'd never done before. Lying to my parents, sneaking out at midnight, listening to music that glorified Satan, getting drunk, and skipping school. My older brother in college was nothing like me. He loved the Lord. He came home unexpectedly while my parents were gone for a week, and I was throwing a wild party for my friends. But my brother and his friend didn't give me a hard time. They just sat and discussed sin and God's plan of salvation through Jesus. I saw how hypocritical my so-called friends were. I let a friend drive my parents' car, and he wrecked it. Then I got stoned and damaged my dad's truck. Somehow that incident triggered deep remorse in my soul. I sat in my room and saw how wicked I'd become. I told Dad the truth, that I wanted the peace with God my brother had. My brother's friend came to the house and explained the way of salvation, that God was in Christ reconciling the world to himself. I prayed to receive Christ that day. What a change he made in me. I'm Ken Christenberry. Jesus cleanses and forgives, and he gives you the power to say no to sin. That's real freedom. If the Son, therefore, shall make you free, you shall be free indeed.
1: If you would like to be free from the weight of sin by receiving Jesus Christ as Lord and Savior, or maybe you have questions about it, call 1-888-NEED-HIM right now. 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
1: Franklin Graham, talking about the future of the Earth.
0: Oh, global warming's coming. The next time, God's not going to judge this Earth with a flood. He's going to judge it with fire, and he's going to burn it up. And global warming, it's coming. God's going to send his judgment. He's going to judge it with fire. But let me tell you something. God has got an escape route. And you know what his escape route is? It's the Lord Jesus Christ, the Son of the living God. The Bible tells us that God so loved the world that he gave his only begotten Son. That whosoever, that's you and me, that whosoever believeth in him shouldn't perish but have everlasting life.
1: Everlasting life and a full life here. That's change you can believe in from the Bible. Begin your relationship with Jesus Christ today. We're the Billy Graham Evangelistic Association. To learn more about having a personal relationship with Jesus Christ, go online to

come before you today to listen at your feet. Your servant Samuel prayed, "Speak, Lord, for your servant is listening." Allow us to have a heart to pray like that. Give us the wisdom this day to listen to your desires for our lives. Allow us to hear your voice, to know your voice, and to obey it. With sincere hearts, we desire to pursue your will. We ask you with boldness and great faith to speak to our hearts and shape our ways. Allow our prayers to change our attitudes, change our priorities, and to get our lives in sync with your perfect plan. We pray this day for your guidance, and we know that you are faithful to direct our steps. We will listen, and we will follow. Amen.

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1: The one thing I wanted more than anything else was to be a radio broadcaster. I became enamored of radio when I was a child, and my mother took me along while she was broadcasting a program for the church. About the same time, I was being pressured to get saved, so I went through the motions. I was 5 years old in 1943 when polio struck, leaving me partially paralyzed and afflicted with stuttering. Through intense treatments, I outgrew my weak back, and my left leg caught up with the right one, but nothing helped my stutter, an affliction that left me lonely in my teens. To satisfy my longing to be in radio, I wired up an illegal 5-watt radio transmitter from my bedroom that almost set the house on fire and terrified my mother during an electrical storm. I entered college in Chicago, planning to study broadcasting, but they rejected me because of my stutter. Many people were concerned about my salvation, but I pretended to be saved. Then my stutter miraculously vanished, and I began to ponder God's grace. One night I fell to my knees and asked God to forgive me and save me. You know something? Jesus not only saved me, but he led me into broadcasting, first in radio for 14 years, then in television. I'm Ron Mile, and if the Son therefore shall make you free, you shall be free indeed.
2: If you would like to be free from the weight of sin by receiving Jesus Christ as Lord and Savior, or maybe you have questions about it, call 1-888-NEED-HIM right now. 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

0: It's no secret. Politics and elections can leave a lot of Christians feeling divided or hurt. Billy Graham talked about that in 1976.
1: Let's not let a few misunderstandings and differences of opinion on political involvements divide us.
0: The key to moving forward in unity is love.
1: We do not all think alike on every question. Christians ought to keep the unity of this spirit by allowing love to rule their lives and manifesting a humble attitude toward one another.
0: John knows that truth well. He's a man who felt angry after being deeply hurt by a fellow Christian. But then John chose to forgive and to love.
2: It's the Holy Spirit's job to convict. It's God's job to judge. And it's my job to love. Jesus paid the ultimate price. He gave us that grace, and we have to turn around and give that grace to others.
0: There's more about unity and grace at findpeacewithgod.net. We're the Billy Graham Evangelistic Association.

0: weary long.
1: It's time to pray with Pastor Carter Conlon.
2: Malachi chapter 4 and verse 6. And he will turn the hearts of the fathers to the children, and the hearts of the children to their fathers, lest I come and strike the earth with a curse. You know, the Lord has given me a rich and wonderful life. I've known much personal victory and have traveled great parts of the world, telling others, sometimes in uncountable numbers, about it. And just when you think it couldn't get better, it does. Jesus saves the best for the end. I'm now a grandpa with 8 beautiful grandchildren. Mom and dad are the law, and grandparents are grace. Ice cream, chocolate, bouncy castles, staying up late, everything is now love and fun. We get to represent a side of God that maybe they would never know. Malachi tells us it's so powerful it can even stop a curse. It's time to pray.
1: You can make a difference. 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
1: Childhood abuse affects people in many ways. I was physically abused at 10. To forget the shame, I took up role-playing games, then drinking, smoking, marijuana, and pornography. I introduced some of my friends to alcohol, but when my best friend was killed driving drunk, the guilt was unbearable. I quit college and lost my job. I started cruising town, scaring girls with a gun-shaped cigarette lighter, and that brought a SWAT team to our house, so Dad threw me out. I was depressed over the mess of my life, the kids I led astray, my friend's death, the disgrace of being abused. The pain was constant, like a prison wall. I feared dying in a fire, and one night I awoke to TV pictures of a massive fire. The next day at work, we had a fire drill, and I got locked in a storage room with flammables. That night I lost it, screaming and throwing rocks. A few days later, I threatened my family with a knife. After time in a mental hospital, I tried to change. I did things I thought would please God, even trying to sacrifice my life, but I was still in a prison. One day I met a pastor. He explained that there was nothing I could do to please God, but the good news was that Jesus did for me what I couldn't do for myself. In Christ, I found a new life and release from my prison. I'm Matthew Rath. If the Son, therefore, shall make you free, ye shall be free indeed.
0: If you would like to be free from the weight of sin by accepting Jesus Christ as Lord and Savior, call 1-888-NEED-HIM right now. Free Indeed is a production of Pacific Garden Mission, 1458 South Canal Street, Chicago, Illinois, 60607. 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
2: Thank you and welcome to Scripture on Creation. I'm Scott Kump.
3: And I'm Dr. Ben Scripture.
2: Dr. Scripture, we've been studying Psalm 139. This will be our fifth program dealing with this psalm. And you told me before we began recording today that you're pretty sure this will be our last program on Psalm 139, the fearfully and wonderfully made psalm.
3: Yes, Guy, unless you throw a couple of doozy questions at me like you did last week.
2: I can't promise anything.
3: I think we'll be able to wrap up our thoughts on this wonderful psalm that emphasizes the believer's relationship with God and the great amount of care and attention God directs towards his children.
2: But, of course, it also has a fair bit to say about God forming us as individuals, which speaks to his creative power.
3: Exactly, Scott. And that famous phrase, "I will give thanks to thee, for I am fearfully and wonderfully made," is something we've discussed quite a bit in our previous programs. But this psalm not only addresses questions concerning creation, it is relevant to what is probably the most controversial issue in our society, and that is abortion.
2: Yes, and so what part of the psalm relates to the abortion issue?
3: Well, I think in particular, verse 16 does. Let's read this. Verse 16 of Psalm 139. "Thine eyes have seen my unformed substance, and in thy book they were all written, the days that were ordained for me, when as yet there was not one of them." Now, he also discusses the idea of God forming him, and he uses the word "me," "thou didst weave me in my mother's womb." But I think verse 16 especially gets at this idea that God knew David, God knew him before he was born, that he had a plan for his life, that he had actually a lifespan already mapped out for him. And so this is really important for us to recognize that God sees us as a person before we are born. And the meaning of words, the tense of verbs and so forth, is very, very important in our understanding, in our interpretation of the meaning of what Scripture says. Here in verse 15, when it says, "I was made in secret," well, David is talking about him being a person while he was still being made. And I think of the importance of how we interpret very, very carefully the specific meaning of words when I think about what the Lord did over in the New Testament to actually, you might say, base a doctrine as crucial as the resurrection on the tense of a verb.
2: Oh, you know really? You're going to have to about, explain Scott? This a little bit.
3: Okay, well, let's go over to Matthew chapter 22 and start reading at verse 29. Jesus is arguing, we might say, with the Sadducees who didn't believe in the resurrection.
2: Oh, yeah.
3: And this is what it says. I'm going to start reading Matthew 22, 29. "Jesus answered them and said, 'You are mistaken, not understanding the scriptures or the power of God.' Verse 31, 'But regarding the resurrection of the dead, have you not read that which was spoken to you by God, saying, quote, I am the God of Abraham and the God of Isaac and the God of Jacob,' unquote." Jesus quoting from the Old Testament. "He is not the God of the dead, but of the living." In other words, the idea that God said, I am the God of Jacob, the God of Abraham, and so forth. Well, he's saying that he's the God right then, the tense of the verb being very important. God didn't say, I was the God of Abraham or was the God of Jacob. In other words, when they were alive. They're alive now because of the way Jesus interprets the verb, I am, there.
2: And we should point out that this passage that Jesus is quoting from is when God was talking to Moses long after the patriarchs had passed away, right?
3: Right, right. That's a good point. And so when Jesus interprets the passage that way and basically tells the Sadducees they don't understand the scriptures, what a boy, would they have been red in the face? You can see why they would have just hated him.
2: That was
3: why
2: a scandalous statement at the time.
3: Right.
2: Jesus loved to poke the bear.
3: They would have been so upset. And after he said this, verse 33, I'm still quoting from Matthew 22, it says, and when the multitude heard this, they were astonished at his teaching. And so here we see this principle of establishing very carefully the meaning of words in the Bible can be very important, are very important in doctrine. And so when David is talking about him being alive in his mother's womb, God knowing him, knowing his days before he even was born, we can really establish that we are a person, that we have a future before we are born. So I don't think we should be astonished like those people were at Jesus' interpretation concerning the resurrection. We shouldn't be astonished at the idea that while we are still unborn, the Lord considers us to be persons. Thus, aborting an unborn child is literally killing a person. Then the final two verses of the third stanza, verses 17 and 18, let's read them again, get at the main idea of the overall psalm. Let's read 17 and 18. How precious also are thy thoughts to me, O God. How vast is the sum of them. If I should count them, they would outnumber the sand. When I awake, I am still with thee. Note how similar these thoughts are to what David says in verses 1 through 6 of Psalm 139, especially verse 3. So I want to read verse 3, and we'll see this principle of God intimately being acquainted with us and thinking so much about us. Verse 3 says, thou dost scrutinize my path and my lying down, and art intimately acquainted with all my ways. David is simply amazed at how many times God thinks about him. You know, David thinks about that in Psalm 8. He says, when I consider the heavens, the work of thy fingers, the moon and stars, which thou hast ordained, what is man that thou art mindful of him? David continued to marvel at how God is concerned with us. And something else that David says in a different psalm, Psalm 40, verse 5. Listen to this. Many, O Lord, my God, are the wonders which thou hast done, and thy thoughts towards us, there is none to compare with thee. If I would declare and speak of them, they would be too numerous to count. So that sounds very much like these first six verses of Psalm 139, and especially verses 17 and 18 here in the third stanza.
2: And some might notice that the second half of verse 18 back here in Psalm 139 gets back to that idea of being presented in the second stanza.
3: Right, Scott, where it says, when I awake, I am still with thee. The second stanza, verses 7 through 12, we had a whole program on this, talk about how God is always there. We can't escape him, no matter where we go, no matter how high, no matter how deep, you know, God is there. And so David, again, is sort of summarizing the whole second stanza there in that last half of verse 18. When I awake, I am still with thee. And so he says in verse 7, or where can I flee from thy presence? We could think of it as either fleeing because we're trying to get away from God, or we can take great comfort from the fact that no matter where we go, no matter what happens, God indeed is there. And so finally, then we come to the fourth and last stanza, verses 19 through 24. We've not read this except the first time we went through the psalm, so let's read the last stanza of Psalm 139. Scott, start reading at verse 19.
2: Oh, that thou wouldst slay the wicked, O God! Depart from me, therefore, men of bloodshed.
3: For they speak against thee wickedly, and thine enemies take thy name in vain.
2: Do I not hate those who hate thee, O Lord? And do I not loathe those who rise up against thee?
3: I hate them with the utmost hatred. They have become my enemies.
2: Search me, O God, and know my heart. Try me and know my anxious thoughts.
3: and see if there be any hurtful way in me, and lead me in the everlasting way. Now, when we first start reading verse 19, doesn't that almost seem like a whiplash? I mean, yeah. You sort of wonder, where in the world do these thoughts come from? I find it sort of odd until we get to those last two verses. And I think the way we can explain David's sort of maybe seemingly strange change in focus is that what David is doing is he's marveling in God's attention. And it's as though he then is discussing his desire for sin to be eradicated from the earth so that the joy that he is experiencing in knowing that God is there won't get cluttered up or even contaminated, we might say, with the reality of the sin that's in the world. The wickedness of man and the way it disrupts a clean and pure relationship with God. And so David is sort of thinking here, boy, I just wish the wicked weren't around. I wish they would depart. He wishes that God would simply wipe them out and get rid of them. He even says something very strong here. Do I not hate those that hate thee, O Lord? But I don't think that we should be judgmental about that in the sense that God's attitude towards those that hate him are the kind of attitude that we should have about sin and the kind of attitude that God has about sin. I don't know if we want to take it as far as the kind of attitude that God has about the sinner. God loves the sinner, but boy, he certainly hates the sin. But finally, what David then does is, as he's thinking about how much he dislikes, as much as he hates, you know, the sinner, he realizes that, you know what? I'm a sinner. I'm actually a part of this problem that I'm saying I wish God would eradicate. And so these last two verses are truly precious when he says, search me, O God, and know my heart. Because he actually understands that there are aspects of his sinfulness that he doesn't even see, that he doesn't even know. And he's wanting God to search that out and reveal that to him so that David can eradicate that sin from his own life.
2: And he's already acknowledged how well God knows him.
3: Right. And so there's no hiding any of his sin. And isn't it amazing? David doesn't want to hide his sin from God. Wow. Once again, we talked about how David is a man after God's own heart. What a reflection of being godlike, wanting to be like God in this idea that he wants God to search him and know his heart and try him and know his anxious thoughts and see if there be any hurtful way in him. And he doesn't want it just to be sort of a searching and eradicate the things that are harmful. But he goes on then to think of how in the future he wants to be more and more like God. And he says, and lead me in the everlasting way. You know, I would ask our listeners today, just as I would ask myself, do I truly have that strong of a desire to have a good relationship, an improving, we might say, relationship with our Lord and Creator, the Lord Jesus Christ, to actually ask him to search us, to ask him to see if there be any hurtful way inside of me and reveal it to me so that I can confess it and to be cleansed and more sanctified in my relationship with him? Think about that. And if the answer is, I don't know, maybe we should ask the Lord to cause us to desire to be more like our Lord and Savior, Jesus Christ.
2: Well, Dr. Scripture, it's been great to spend these five programs on this wonderful Psalm, Psalm 139, as part of our larger Creation in the Psalms series, which I guess we're getting close to the end of this.
3: That's right. There's not many left in this book of Psalms.
2: But we have done quite a few of these, and we want to let our listeners know we're considering putting together a CD or DVD series, and we want to hear from you if you would even be interested. And this doesn't commit you to anything.
3: That's
2: we just
3: right.
2: want to know.
3: Interested in the whole series of Creation in the Psalms. So it's going to be over 50 programs, I'm certain of that. So let me know by email that you might be interested in that kind of an offering if we were to make it available. And let's conclude today our considering Psalm 139 with that famous verse once again where David says, I will give thanks to thee, for I am fearfully and wonderfully made. And that's not what I say, that's what Scripture says.

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2: I was born in Italy and went to school for only 3 years. My father needed me as a shepherd and said more schooling would be wasted. When I was 10, he put me in charge of a flock of 200 sheep and goats. By the time I was 15, I had heard stories from people who had been to America, and I dreamed of going there. My sister lived in Illinois, and her husband sent me tickets for steamship and rail. He even bought me new clothes when I arrived. I found work in Chicago and repaid his generosity. But I began feeling gloomy and dissatisfied with life, just as I had in Italy. Then I began hearing about something called the gospel, and I decided to check it out. I went to church where a man explained about my sin and God's grace. They gave me a Bible that I took home and read. I saw that new life came only through Christ, and I gave my life to Him. The gloom disappeared from my life. I served my new country in the Army during World War I, after which I went back to Chicago, back to the church that helped point me to Christ. There, I met a pretty young Italian girl, and I asked her to marry me before we even had a date. 4 months later, we married, and I never regretted being so impetuous in our 38 years of marriage. I was her full-time nurse before she died, but I shall see her again, because we both trusted in Christ for eternal salvation. I'm Benedetto Rossiti. If the Son therefore shall make you free, you shall be free indeed.
1: If you would like to be free from the weight of sin by receiving Jesus Christ as Lord and Savior, or maybe you have questions about it, call 1-888-NEED-HIM right now. 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

0: Every day, we are in a battle with temptation. Some days we're victorious, but when you fail, how do you respond? Do you give up? Well, Billy Graham has a word of encouragement for you.
1: To you that have been caught in Satan's web and have yielded to his temptations, there's glorious news. The Bible teaches that you can have glorious daily victory. It is Christ and Christ alone who can give you a constant, daily, victorious life. Since a living Christ dwells within every one of us who has accepted him as Savior, there's never any reason for defeat. No enemy is too powerful for Christ. Every temptation may be resisted.
0: 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From the Billy Graham Evangelistic.

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2: I was born in Italy and went to school for only 3 years. My father needed me as a shepherd and said more schooling would be wasted. When I was 10, he put me in charge of a flock of 200 sheep and goats. By the time I was 15, I had heard stories from people who had been to America, and I dreamed of going there. My sister lived in Illinois, and her husband sent me tickets for steamship and rail. He even bought me new clothes when I arrived. I found work in Chicago and repaid his generosity. But I began feeling gloomy and dissatisfied with life, just as I had in Italy. Then I began hearing about something called the gospel, and I decided to check it out. I went to church where a man explained about my sin and God's grace. They gave me a Bible that I took home and read. I saw that new life came only through Christ, and I gave my life to Him. The gloom disappeared from my life. I served my new country in the Army during World War I, after which I went back to Chicago, back to the church that helped point me to Christ. There, I met a pretty young Italian girl, and I asked her to marry me before we even had a date. 4 months later, we married, and I never regretted being so impetuous in our 38 years of marriage. I was her full-time nurse before she died, but I shall see her again, because we both trusted in Christ for eternal salvation. I'm Benedetto Rossiti. If the Son therefore shall make you free, you shall be free indeed.
1: If you would like to be free from the weight of sin by receiving Jesus Christ as Lord and Savior, or maybe you have questions about it, call 1-888-NEED-HIM right now. 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

0: Every day, we are in a battle with temptation. Some days we're victorious, but when you fail, how do you respond? Do you give up? Well, Billy Graham has a word of encouragement for you.
1: To you that have been caught in Satan's web and have yielded to his temptations, there's glorious news. The Bible teaches that you can have glorious daily victory. It is Christ and Christ alone who can give you a constant, daily, victorious life. Since a living Christ dwells within every one of us who has accepted him as Savior, there's never any reason for defeat. No enemy is too powerful for Christ. Every temptation may be resisted.
0: 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From the Billy Graham Evangelistic.

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Lord, we cry to you, have mercy. 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
1: As a little boy growing up in West Texas, my life was all about cars and planes, and my family, too. But at 8 years old, I lost my brother in a tragic motorcycle accident, and everything changed. From that moment on, I rejected my earthly father and my heavenly one, too. I continued to worship flight, fast cars, and alcohol, anything to distract me from the pain inside. I landed myself in jail. I got married, started a family, and struggled to provide for them. I made a deal with God that if He provided a job, I would get serious about looking for Him. When a job opportunity at a printing shop came in Colorado, I followed through on my end of the bargain. We found a small church where I was introduced to God's love. It seemed like there was room for me, broken and imperfect as I was. I began a lifelong journey of following and serving God. He brought me back to West Texas, where I grew up, and restored my relationship with my dad. I got connected to a ministry that worked with troubled young guys who had been in jail, like me. I discovered that God wanted to use me exactly as I was, my story, my gifts, and my brokenness, for His glory. But this was only the beginning. My journey with God would take me far beyond the plains of West Texas, all the way to the ends of the earth. I'm Ronnie. If the Son therefore shall make you free, ye shall be free indeed.
0: If you would like to be free from the weight of sin by receiving Jesus Christ as Lord and Savior, or maybe you have questions about it, call 1-888-NEED-HIM right now. 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

0: What type of books do you like to read? Mysteries? Thrillers? Biographies? Welcome to Through the Bible, where our teacher, Dr. J. Vernon McGee, takes us back to childhood as he tells us the Bible is a picture book and that God wants us to learn the truths that he has for us by looking at the pictures that he has given to us. I'm Steve Schwetz, your host on this five-year journey through God's whole Word, and I'm so glad that you've hopped aboard the Bible bus as we take a look at some of the most beautiful pictures in the Bible. Our text, well, that's Exodus 28, so grab your Bible and turn there now. And while you do that, here's Dr. McGee's introduction on what we're going to hear about the tabernacle.
1: Well, today we're going to a fashion show, by the way. The high priest is going to be fitted out with new garments and the priests with new garments. And there is a corollary there. There is a garment that God provides today for sinners that trust Christ. He not only subtracts their sin, but he adds a robe of righteousness. I tell you, that's the kind of a style show that we need in the church, isn't it? Those wearing the robes of righteousness and manifesting that to the world today.
0: Wouldn't that be a sight? Well, interestingly, the Bible talks a lot about clothing, and as Dr. McGee says, it's important. So stay tuned, and in just a few minutes, we're going to hear about some amazing garments worn by the high priests. You'll also hear Dr. McGee talk about his mohair suit that he and his friends would joke about. Before we jump in right now into Exodus 28, here's a letter from a fellow Bible bus passenger named Debbie. This study has been a lifeline for me for over 10 years now. I love the systematic teaching of the Word of God and how it reveals Jesus throughout the entire Bible. Today, as I was listening to the part in Genesis about Jacob and Esau, I could see those men in my mind as they lived their lives. As I listen, I'm seeing more clearly that the people in the Bible were real people with real lives and the same struggles and joys that I have. The words in the Bible are not just a story, but a telling of real life and the weaving of Jesus throughout it all. I've been in church since I was a little girl. I accepted God's invitation at 12, and now I'm 61, and the Bible is more alive to me every day as the Holy Spirit gives me eyes to see what Dr. J. Vernon McGee is teaching. I give every month to keep the Bible bus going and have joy in the giving, because I know the Lord is using you to get the whole Word to the whole world in truth. Well, thanks, Debbie. Thanks for your encouragement and for your generosity in ministry partnership with us. Now, if you'd like to know more about how you can partner with Debbie and others to keep the Bible bus traveling the highways of God's Word, just visit ttb.org or call 1-800-65-BIBLE, or you can just click Give in our app. And if our time in God's Word is meaningful to you, would you write and tell us your story? 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You can write to Box 7100, Pasadena, California, 91109, or in Canada, Box 25325, London, Ontario, N6C6B1. Let's pray. Heavenly Father, would you use the teaching of your Word to reach those who live in places that we may never go? Let it bring light into a dark world, and then help us to understand how to bring glory to you in all that we do every day. In Jesus' name, amen. Open to Exodus 28 as we go through the Bible with Dr. J. Vernon McGee.
1: Now, as we come today to the 28th chapter of the book of Exodus, it seems like we have a departure here. It actually is not from the instructions of the tabernacle. The tabernacle, we've already seen a great deal of it. The details have been given to us, and we've seen that in every thread and every color, every cord, why there is the meaning that it all suggests Christ in his person and in his work. Now we come to the ones that are going to serve in the tabernacle, and the Levites will serve. The family of Aaron will serve as priests, and Aaron himself will be the great high priest. And he'll have to have garments to serve, and these garments all speak of Christ. And we are given here the instructions for the garments, and it reveals to us Christ as our great high priest. And I know of nothing that reaches down and illustrates how Christ today meets our needs in such a wonderful way. Now, I begin reading at chapter 28, verse 1, And I have to confess that a great deal of these instructions, they do not make thrilling reading. This doesn't read like a detective story, but it has more meaning in it than a detective story or a mystery. And there's no mystery here because it reveals Christ. And therefore, if we don't see him here, then it's extremely boring, I can assure you. And you wonder why God would give us all these instructions. Well, he gave them to us because actually the Bible is a picture book. And that's the way little children learn, is by pictures. I can still remember when I was a little one and I was given a book, and in it I can see those pictures to this good day. A is for apple, B is for baby, C is for cat, and D is for dog. And that's as far as I can go. I wasn't that precocious to go all the way through the alphabet, but I do remember those. And God has given us these pictures that you and I, as babes in Christ, and I'm not sure that many of us get past that stage. I find that great many of the super-duper saints are just great big overgrown babies today, and we all need the picture book to see this great truth God has for us. Now let's look at this chapter 28. And take thou unto thee Aaron thy brother and his sons with him, and among the children of Israel, that he may minister unto me in the priest's office, even Aaron, Nadab, and Abihu, Eleazar, Ithamar, Aaron's sons. And thou shalt make holy garments for Aaron thy brother for glory and for beauty. Now, don't get the idea that there's something holy about the garments in the sense that you and I think of that today. This is not a handkerchief that's been prayed over, friends. That's superstition. That's not what you have here. You see, the word for holy here means, in the Hebrew, set apart. And it means that which was set apart for God. Anything that's set apart for God is holy. Now, you may have in your pocketbook today $10. You may want to take $1 out of that and give that to the Lord's work. And I just well carry that illustration right on through to its logical conclusion. Maybe you want to send it to the Through the Bible program. Well, the minute that you set that aside for the service of God, that $1, and you may have gotten it at a store, and that store may have gotten it from a gambler, and a gambler may have gotten it from a prostitute, and a prostitute may have gotten it from one who was a thief, and so on and so on. But the minute that that is set aside for God, that's holy. Anything that's set aside for God is holy. Now, these are holy garments. They are to be used in the service of God, you see. And I am able to claim today, I don't wear a robe, but I do use a suit, a mohair suit, that I use exclusively for the pulpit. And I have a lot of fun kidding my intimate friends. I tell them I have on my holy suit today. I have on my holy clothes. Well, in one sense, that's accurate. It is set aside for just one thing, that is the ministering of the Word of God. Now, thou shalt make holy garments for Aaron thy brother for glory and for beauty. Notice they're for glory, the glory of God, and for beauty. And I love that. Things don't have to be ugly, friends, just because they're in the service of God. I personally resent today that the world and the flesh and the devil has to get everything that's beautiful, even a beautiful woman, beautiful colors, beautiful buildings. Why can't God get the beauty? He's the one who made beauty. And if you don't think he splashes color around, watch a sunset. I look at the leaves in the fall. Or go out and look at the heavens during a storm even. Oh, God majors in colors and beauty. And there is a beauty. And so they are for glory and for beauty. And thou shalt speak unto all that are wise-hearted, whom I have filled with the spirit of wisdom, that they may make Aaron's garments to consecrate him, that he may minister unto me in the priest's office. Now, Aaron is to be set aside for the ministry of the great high priest, and these are his garments. And these are the garments which they shall make. Now, this is verse 4. First, a breastplate. Second, an ephod. And third, and a robe. And fourth, an embroidered coat. And five, a mitre. And a girdle. Six, and they shall make holy garments for Aaron thy brother and his sons, that he may minister unto me in the priest's office. Now, here are six garments that are to be used in the service of God, worn by Aaron, and then, of course, passed on to those who shall succeed him in office. Now, verse 5, and they shall take gold and blue and purple and scarlet and fine linen. Now, the garments are to be made out of the very best material, the very finest material. I want to be very careful here, but I feel like God ought to have the very best, and I must confess that we have to be very careful about this. I have personally, in my ministry, never driven an automobile that is considered exclusive, like the Cadillac or a Lincoln or something like that. One time I had a man offered to buy me one of those cars, and I refused it. I turned it down. I drive a Chevrolet, and very frankly, I feel I have as much right to drive the other, but I do know that it's misunderstood, and I feel like I should not do that at all. I feel like that we do need to be very careful. Now, I happen to know right now of a certain ministry, and I won't attempt to identify it at all, that's coming under great criticism, and it's because that several people went out to the headquarters one day, and they found nothing but Cadillacs parked around the place. Well, very candidly, I can see why that would be criticized, because of the fact that today, especially when that type of ministry begs and urges people to give and is promoting all the time, if that is true, then we ought not to spend money needlessly. We ought to be very careful. And that's one of the reasons that I have attempted to follow this pattern, for the very simple reason that I ask people to give to the radio. Well, I don't want to drive around over the country in a Cadillac, and I don't intend to, even if it's given to me. So if any of you have been thinking about giving me a Cadillac, well, you forget that. May I say to you very seriously that this is something, though, that we need to recognize, that God's work should have the very best, and that doesn't mean a Cadillac. Now, I'm going to be very practical and frank with you today. What kind of equipment should we have? The machine that I'm making this tape on right now, what should it be? A cheap model? No, the tapes are a little important, we feel. And so, very frankly, we got the very best machine we could get. Now, we feel that is something that is essential, and we think God's work ought to have it. I trust that you understand what we're saying, because I believe that today God's being cheated, and he's being robbed. Malachi asked the question, will a man rob God? And you know what God's answer is? Yes, he sure will. He did in that day, and he will today. Now let me move on. They are to bring all of these, the very best, to make the garments for this man Aaron, the high priest. Now the first is an ephod. And they shall make the ephod of gold, of blue, and of purple, of scarlet, and fine twined linen, with cunning work. It shall have the two shoulder pieces thereof joined at the two edges thereof, and so it shall be joined together. And the curious girdle of the ephod, which is upon it, shall be of the same according to the work thereof, even of gold, of blue, and purple, and scarlet, and fine twined linen. And thou shalt take two onyx stones, engrave on them the names of the children of Israel, six of their names on one stone, and the other six names on the rest, on the other stone. Now he had underneath a linen garment, just like the other priests. Then over that he had this ephod. And I don't know how to describe garments other than to say that, to me, you take a big long piece of goods, and right in the center of it you'd make a big hole for your head. Then you drop that down, half of it go in front and half in the back. Then you gather it in the middle with a girdle, and that's about what it amounted to. The only thing that it wasn't done quite like that, the two pieces were brought together by two stones at the top, one on one shoulder and one on the other, and six of the names of the children of Israel were on one onyx stone, six on the other. In other words, when the high priest went into the presence of God, he carried the children of Israel on his shoulders. And that speaks of the strength of the high priest. That speaks of power. And we have a high priest today, we're told, that he is able to save to the uttermost because he ever liveth to make intercession for them. He is able to save, you see. He has the strength and the power. And you remember the parable that he gave about the little sheep that got lost and the shepherd went out and found him. And what did he do? He put him on his shoulder. And that's where he carries me today. And that's where he carries you, friends, because I get, you know, off on the sidelines from time to time. And he's there to put us right back on his shoulder and to carry us. What a lovely picture this is, the ephod. And I can't go into other detail. It's here. Then over that was a breastplate. And the best way I have of describing that is, it was sort of a vest that went over, but a very beautiful one. And notice this, verse 15, and thou shalt make the breastplate of judgment. Now that breastplate of judgment is interesting. Why is it a breastplate of judgment? Well, friends, sin has been judged. And we need the breastplate of righteousness today as believers. You see, that covers the vital part of us. And that's the only way we could stand in the presence of God. And that means our sins are judged. The righteousness of Christ is made over to us. And so this is called a breastplate of judgment with cunning work. After the work of the ephod, thou shalt make it. It sort of was part of the ephod. The ephod and the breastplate, they rather went together. And of gold, of blue, and of purple, and of scarlet, and fine twined linen shalt thou make it. Now, this was a thing of beauty. This was really a beautiful thing. Four square shall be being doubled. A span shall be the length thereof, and a span shall be the breadth thereof. Now, we're really getting down to the details of it. And I just want to lift out this particular part here. And thou shalt set in it settings of stones, even four rows of stones. The first row shall be a sardius, a topaz, a carbuncle. This shall be the first row. The second row shall be an emerald, a sapphire, and a diamond. And the third row, a lazur, an agate, an amethyst. And the fourth row, a beryl, an onyx, and jasper. They shall be set in gold in their enclosings. Now, friends, this was the thing of beauty. On the breast of the great high priest, there were these stones, and 12 of them now, and there were three, and there were four rows of them, 12 stones. And on each stone, we're told, the stones shall be with the names of the children of Israel, 12 according to their names, like the engravings of a signet. Now, it was a thing of beauty. We'll take up these stones. We find them again, by the way, in the book of Revelation. The foundation of the New Jerusalem are these same stones. And it's quite interesting to see that. Each one a different color. What a flashing, beautiful display this was. I think that God's universe is filled with color. We don't see it today because sin has marred it. These men, when they made the trip to the moon, everything else was either light or dark, black and white. There was no color except on this little earth. We're the only place that has any color, friends, because we can see the color that's here. But there's other color, and I'm of the opinion God's universe, when sin is removed, will flash with color. What a thing of beauty it will be. Now, these 12 stones are quite interesting. You see that when he put this on and went in before the people, it represents the Lord Jesus, who's in God's right hand for us. Now, he not only carries us on his shoulder, the place of power and the place of ability, but he carries us on his breast, the place where his heart is. Love, you see. He loves us. What a picture this is. And we're engraved on his heart. We sometimes take that in the book of Revelation about he'll give to us a name, a stone with a name on it. Well, we have a notion that we're going to get a new name up there. Well, I think so, but that's not it. The new name is his name. He's going to mean something different to each one of us. You see, he means something different to me than he does to you. He's met my need in a certain way, he'll meet your need in a certain way. And there's a lot of instructions here, and I'm not going to read it because by the time I got through, everybody'd be tuned out, and I wouldn't blame them because it just goes into minute details. Why? Why, the Spirit of God, friends, is putting an emphasis on what he thinks is important. Now we come to verse 30, and thou shalt put in the breastplate of judgment the Urim and the Thummim, and they shall be upon Aaron's heart when he goeth in before the Lord, and Aaron shall bear the judgment of the children of Israel upon his heart before the Lord continually. Now, I don't want you to tell this to anybody. I'm just telling this to you, and I would like to keep it a secret from everybody else. I do not know what the Urim and Thummim is, and I have read, I suppose, 25 different authors that have written about this, and I have news for you. They don't know either. The very interesting thing is it had something to do with determining the will of God. Just how, I don't know. Actually, there's some who thought they were dice. I don't think so. But I do think it was something that determined the will of God. The reason that it is obscure to us today, because, as you well know, that if it was clearer, we'd have some, and I ought not to say it, but I'm going to say it anyway, some nut would come up with a Urim and Thummim, and he'd be able to tell you all answers. We got a lot of them can tell you the answers without having this, so I know that this, well, we don't know what it is, and I want to leave it just right there. Now we have the instructions given for the robe of the ephod. And here is something that is quite wonderful. Verse 33, beneath upon the hem, if thou shalt make pomegranates of blue and purple and of scarlet round about the hem thereof, and bells of gold between them round about, a golden bell and a pomegranate, a golden bell and a pomegranate upon the hem of the robe round about. The first sermon I ever preached in California as a pastor, I spoke on golden bells and pomegranates. And I told the folk I didn't know what a pomegranate was, and they grow them here in Southern California. When I made that statement, by 9 o'clock that evening, I had at least 20 bushels of pomegranates on my back porch. I know what they are now. The pomegranate speaks of fruit, and the bell speaks of witness. And we ought to have both in our lives. There ought to be a witness, and there ought to be fruit in our lives. And friends, you ought not give out tracts unless you're making the right kind of tracts in this world. There are too many people today that want to witness that don't have a life to back it up. And there are also too few today who have a life but are not witnessing. We ought to have a bell and a pomegranate, bell and a pomegranate. I wish I could talk more about that, but I cannot. Then you have the holy crown. And this is what he wore, the high priest. Verse 36, thou shalt make a plate of pure gold, engrave upon it like the engravings of a signet, holiness to the Lord. And that's the mitre that Aaron wore. And that, of course, speaks of the fact that here is a man set aside for God. We ought to have the helmet today of salvation, that plume should be out on the helmet of salvation. That is our testimony. And then his ordinary garments are given here. We are told, thou shalt embroider the coat of fine linen, thou shalt make the mitre fine linen, and so on. And then he goes on to say, thou shalt put them on Aaron, and thou shalt make them linen breeches to cover their nakedness from the loins even unto the thighs they shall reach. God wanted no display of the flesh, no nudity around the service of God. And by the way, we ought to keep that in mind today. But here it represents any work of the flesh. And Aaron and those that were associated with him all dressed alike, except Aaron on special occasions. All right, that brings us to the conclusion of chapter 28. And we pick up tomorrow at chapter 29. Until then, may God richly bless you, my beloved.
0: We got a lot more ahead next time in our exciting study of Exodus. 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Until then, to be in touch, call 1-800-65-BIBLE, email biblebus@ttb.org, or just drop us a note in the feedback section of our app. I'm Steve Schwartz, and I'll save a seat on the Bible Bus just for you.

0: Through the Bible is a 5-year study of God's entire Word, and together we discover God's purposes in history and our lives, found only when we believe in Jesus Christ. Do you know Him?
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2: I grew up in Philadelphia fighting bullies who hated Jews. My parents had emigrated from Russia, and we were the only Jews in the neighborhood. Preparing for my bar mitzvah in Hebrew school, I became a Boy Scout and bought a Bible that I read, both Old and New Testament. And I became convinced that Jesus was the Messiah. I listened to Christian radio, which upset my parents. In college, I walked into a church where the secretary explained the gospel, and I prayed to receive Christ as Savior. My parents sent me to a psychologist and a rabbi, but when I wasn't dissuaded from my faith, we quit discussing religion. I took evening classes at Bible college while working on my bachelor's degree. When I was baptized, Dad threatened to kill the pastor. My Jewish girlfriend's father also threatened to kill me. Things got so bad, I joined the army. I could have gone to officer's candidate school, but I didn't know that. After serving 2 years, I stayed in the reserves and went to seminary. I only knew Marion for 9 days when I proposed marriage. She was a pastor's daughter, a Christian, so my parents wouldn't attend the wedding. But they relented when our children came. I got my doctoral degree, taught at seminary, and became an army chaplain, rising to the rank of colonel. Mother received Christ before she died, and Dad...

0: I don't think I ever really met Jesus until I stepped out of my religious persona and became just another desperate, broken man.
1: Nate Larkin was a pastor who struggled with a secret addiction for years. When he finally confessed, asked forgiveness, and admitted he needed help, Nate found freedom through Jesus Christ.
0: I'm more aware, it seems, with every passing day of what a huge gift forgiveness is. I needed God far more than I thought.
1: Do you need God's help today in battling temptation or addiction? Here's what Billy Graham once said.
2: Christ is our hope, and His blood on the cross can cleanse away from all sin and stain. He can give you supernatural power to overcome temptation. 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
1: Learn more about doing that at findpeacewithgod.net. We're the Billy Graham Evangelistic Association.

0: Take a break from your busy schedule and join Harold Sala for Guidelines for Living.
1: In recent years, scientists have clearly defined laws that govern our physical world. Actually, laws that have been in operation since creation. Now, those laws are subject neither to the ideas or philosophies of humankind. For example, Sir Isaac Newton articulated the law of gravitation, showing that the gravitational pull of something is inversely proportioned to the mass of the attracting object. Got it? The law of gravity, though, has nothing to do with how you feel, or what you think, or whether or not government should pass laws disallowing the force of gravity. It's there, and its force cannot be legislated or countermanded. In the realm of the spiritual, there are also certain laws or principles that operate just as certainly, though they may be more difficult to define or illustrate. For example, one day Jesus talked about the law of giving and receiving. Now, this is not what he called it. He didn't say, "Okay, folks, gather around, because today I'm going to explain the law of giving and receiving, which is the key to getting rich." No. Instead, he spoke in parables or stories. He often demonstrated his truths with incidents from everyday life. Jesus defined a spiritual law that is totally contrary to human logic. Yet what he said can be demonstrated as clearly as the laws of sowing and reaping. If you sow seed, you will reap a harvest. What Jesus talked about, however, has been widely abused, misinterpreted, used for selfish gain. Yet the fact that people have twisted and perverted the truth doesn't really change it. Jesus said, "Give, and it will be given to you. A good measure, pressed down, shaken together, and running over, will be poured into your lap. For with the measure that you use, it will be measured to you." A paraphrase puts it like this: "For if you give, you will get. Your gift will return to you in full and overflowing measure, pressed down, shaken together to make room for more and running over. Whatever measure you use to give, large or small, will be used to measure what is given back to you." Strange math, the principle that Jesus used. Give away what you have and gain more of the very substance. Now, the interesting thing about this giving-receiving principle is that it isn't restricted to money. It also includes your time as a volunteer, your willingness to listen to somebody in pain, sharing your ability, many other things too. I'll never forget the time I was in a tribal area of the Philippines. After I spoke, the person in charge opened the meeting for questions. It was a long, slow, and laborious task. The question was in Ifugao and was translated into Ilocano, which was then translated into English so I could understand. Then whatever I said had to be reverse translated. It was almost midnight when the interpreter said, "See that fellow over there? He's asking, why should I, who have so little, give to God who has so much?" I took a closer look at the man. He sat on his haunches, a worn t-shirt on his back, shoeless. I was taken surprised by the question. I hadn't even mentioned money or giving. Well, the question deserved an answer. I thought for a moment and said, "Three reasons. One, giving is a simple response of obedience to what God asks." Then I added, "Two, it's a means of receiving a blessing from God, which can come many ways," quoting what Jesus said. Then three, "You can pool what you have, send someone over the mountain into the next valley to share the gospel with them." That's what the law of giving is about.
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1: My name is Linda, and I was born in Korea in 1971. All I remember of life with mother was strange men who visited the women who worked for her. Someone took me to church once, and I heard about God, who loved me. But my mother didn't love me. She sold me to a strange woman when I was seven. From there, I was given or sold to rich family. But I didn't live up to their expectations, and they left me at orphanage a few months later. When I was 10, American family adopted me. I tried to do well in school, and they treated me very well, even bought me piano and provided music lessons. But part of me resented them. I fought with my adopted sister, and one day during fight, I became unglued and broke many things. My family called police, who sent me to a psychiatric hospital. In time, I realized that my anger stemmed from sexual abuse when I was a child. I stayed at Pacific Garden Mission when I left psychiatric hospital. I was 18 and wild, but people at Mission loved me and shared love of Christ with me. I talked with counselor who helped me to pray, asking God's forgiveness because Jesus paid penalty for my sins. It wasn't easy to overcome anger and bitterness of past, but God has done wonderful work in my heart and life. I praise Jesus every day for giving me hope and new life. If the Son therefore shall make you free, you shall be free indeed.
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0: to Your Story Hour. I'm Aunt Nikki.
1: And I'm Uncle John, and we're here to bring you today's
0: inspiring story.
1: Say, Aunt Nikki, I know you have a great story to introduce to us today. So why don't you tell us a little bit about it?
2: All right, Uncle John. It's about a courageous little girl who grew up to be the seventh woman to receive a Nobel Prize.
1: Wow. So our story must have happened a long time ago, if she was the seventh one.
2: Mm-hmm.
1: It wouldn't happen to have been about Marie Curie, would it?
2: Good guess, but no. Marie Curie was the first woman to win a Nobel Prize.
1: Well then, it has to be Mother Teresa.
2: And another good guess, but no. Mother Teresa was the 19th woman to win a Nobel Prize.
1: Then I don't have any idea. You're going to have to help me out.
2: All right then. Our story today is about, drumroll please, Jane Addams.
1: Oh, Jane Addams. I would have guessed her next.
2: Sure.
1: You're probably right. I wouldn't have. I don't know much about Jane Addams, so I'm really looking forward to this story.
2: Well then, let's listen as Aunt Carol tells us the story of Jane's Big House.
3: Jane Addams was born into a large family on September 6, 1860, in the small town of Cedarville, Illinois. She was the eighth of nine children, and from the moment she first opened her eyes, she was enveloped in love. But sadly, tragedy struck the family when Jane was still very young.
4: Mama, are you in there?
5: No, Jane, you can't go into that room. Your mother is very sick, and she's not to be disturbed.
4: But I want to see Mama.
5: Well, what if we go see your brother instead?
4: Weber?
5: Yes, let's go play with Weber. Come on now, Jane, be a good girl and come away from the door.
4: No, I don't want to play with Weber. I want to see my Mama. Mama!
6: Let Jane come in.
5: As you wish, ma'am.
4: Mama.
6: There, Jane. Thank you for checking in on me.
4: You've been in bed for a long time, Mama. I miss you.
6: You sweet girl.
4: Will you play with me?
6: I'm sorry. I just don't have the energy to play right now. I need to rest for a while. You can be a big girl and play with Weber, right?
4: Okay, Mama.
6: I love you, my little Jane.
4: I love you too, Mama.
3: Just days later, Sarah Addams succumbed to her illness and took her last breath. Jane was heartbroken over her mother's death, and for the next 5 years became a sad and solemn little girl. However, when Jane was 8 years old, her father remarried, and she gained a source of joy in her brand new stepmother and her new best friend, her stepbrother Georgie. Jane had always loved adventure, and in Georgie, she found a partner who was willing to go to the limits.
7: Where are you taking me, Georgie?
8: Just wait until you see. I found an owl's nest down on the cliff.
7: Really?
8: Uh-huh. I have never seen inside an owl's nest before. But here's our chance. I have to see it, Jane. I just have to.
7: So where is it?
8: Down there. See? It's a long way down the cliff. There, by that patch of bushes.
7: That is a long way down. How are you ever going to get there?
8: Well, I'm going to tie this line of rope around this big tree right here. And then tie the other end around my waist. There, now I can climb down the cliff. And the rope will keep me from falling.
7: Well, I'll hold on to the rope just in case.
8: Okay. I'm climbing down now.
7: Can you see anything yet?
8: Not yet.
7: Don't scare the owls away.
8: I won't. Oh, I'm almost there. I just have to put my foot down, right?
7: Ah! Ow, the rope. It just snapped. Georgie, are you okay?
8: I'm all right. The ledge broke off from under me, but I held onto a bush.
7: Oh, Georgie, I was so scared. The rope broke and slipped through my hands, and I couldn't hold on to it.
9: It's okay, Jane. I'm just a little scratched up, that's all.
7: Now what do we do? You don't have a rope to keep you from falling anymore.
9: I think I can climb back up.
7: Oh! Be careful! Georgie! Be careful! It's so steep.
9: I'm all right. It was just some loose rocks. Almost there. Yes, I made it.
7: Oh, Georgie, what an adventure.
3: Jane didn't do anything quite so dangerous after that experience, but she never lost her fearless, independent spirit. She was never afraid to be herself, even if that meant being different from others. And she never lost her close friendship with Georgie. By the time they were teenagers, they were each thinking about what paths their lives might take.
5: So, Georgie, what are your plans? What do you want to do with your life?
10: I'm not sure what I want to be yet. Maybe a scientist or a doctor. What do you think, Jane?
5: I think you'd make a great doctor. And Georgie, I think I want to go to college too.
10: Really?
5: I know very few girls go to college, but I really want to learn more about the world.
10: Well, you certainly are smart enough.
5: You really think so?
10: Of course I do. I think Father would support the idea as well.
5: Oh, I hope so. I do so want to get an education so that I can do something to help the poor.
10: The poor? But why?
5: Well, the other day when Father and I were in Freeport, we were driving past the docks, and it was horrible. The houses were crowded together, and they weren't sturdy like our house. No, they were just shanties, built from old scraps of wood. I can't imagine anyone would ever want to live in a place like that.
10: I expect they're there because they have no other place to go.
5: So that's what I'm going to do. Someday, I'll have a very large house, right in the middle of all the little houses. I'll invite anyone who needs a place to stay to come live with me. And we'll work to help the poor people have better lives.
10: That's quite the dream. And by going to college, you can focus on the skills that will help you achieve it.
5: Precisely.
3: Jane's father was against the idea of women going to co-educational universities, as that was not commonly accepted by society in those days. So, Jane attended Rockford Female Seminary, and as it happened, while there, she met a kindred spirit.
5: Oh, I'm going to be late for this exam, and it's my first exam in college. Great.
11: I'm so sorry. I didn't see you there.
5: It's fine. I wasn't watching where I was going either. I'm late for my exam and I wasn't paying attention.
11: I'm late for my exam too. And it doesn't help that it's being administered in a different classroom than normal.
5: I know. My classroom changed as well. Wait, are we in the same class?
11: Teaching?
5: I guess we've been in the same class all term. But I don't remember seeing you.
11: Well, to be fair, it's a pretty big class. My name's Ellen.
5: It's so nice to meet you. I'm Jane Adams.
11: Pleased to make your acquaintance, Jane.
5: Well, I'm pleased that I'm not the only one who's lost today.
11: Same here. Now we better hurry up and find our classroom before we miss the exam completely.
3: All through college, Jane and Ellen were inseparable. And when Jane confided in Ellen about her dream to run a large house for helping the poor, Ellen was enthusiastic about the idea. On June 22, 1881, Jane graduated from the seminary, and as she walked across the stage, she felt that she was one step closer to changing the world. Not very long after graduation, Jane, her friends and sisters and stepmother traveled through Europe, a trip which proved to be a true eye-opening experience.
5: The poverty here in London makes me so sad.
12: Close the window, darling. You don't have to look at it.
5: But I want to. Look, that man over there is eating a chunk of rotten cabbage from the garbage. Oh, Mother, I wish I could help.
12: What could you do to help them, darling?
5: Look, Mother, what are those women doing?
12: I'm not sure. It looks like they're carrying large barrels of something on their backs.
5: The liquid inside the barrels is overflowing and spilling onto them. Their arms and backs are all red. I've got to do something to help. Stop the carriage!
13: Whoa, whoa there!
12: Jay, come back!
5: Excuse me, but what are you doing?
14: We have to carry all these barrels of hot brew to the cooling rooms in the brewery over there.
5: But the barrels are too full, and the brew is spilling and burning your skin. Are you okay?
15: Are we okay?
16: Oh, the lady wants to know if we're okay.
15: Of course we're okay. We won't keep our job, we're just peachy.
5: Well, job or not, this treatment isn't right. I must speak with your employer at once.
1: We'll be right back to this story. But right now, Aunt Nikki and I have a special announcement for all of you moms and dads and grandmas and grandpas.
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1: And now it's time to get back to our story called Jane's Big House.
3: Upset at the horrible working conditions for the women employed by the London brewery, Jane stormed off to speak with the manager.
5: Hello? I'd like to speak with whomever is in charge.
17: What's all this racket about?
5: Excuse me, sir. Are you the person who's hired all of those ladies hauling the brew?
17: Yes, I am. What's the matter?
5: How can you make them lug such heavy barrels of liquid on their backs? The brew is too hot and it's burning their skin. What you're making them do, it's just not right. Things need to change.
17: Are you trying to tell me how to run my brewery?
5: Those women shouldn't have to work if the conditions are
17: Those women are paid for the work they do.
5: But you're in charge of them. How can you treat them like this?
17: I treat them as my business. This conversation is over, miss.
3: Jane returned to the carriage discouraged because her impassioned speech hadn't made a difference for the women. But the experience strengthened her resolve to help the poor. When she returned from Europe, Jane moved to Chicago, where she and Ellen, with the assistance of a realtor, started looking for the big house of their dreams.
18: Well, ladies, here we are. Although I don't know why you want to see this house.
5: We noticed it when we were riding by and knew we had to take a look.
18: Are you sure, ma'am? This is a rough part of town, not the best place for two genteel women like yourselves.
14: Actually, this part of town is exactly where we want to be.
18: If you say so.
19: We do.
18: Well, in that case, I'll show you around the place. This fine mansion was built in 1856 by Charles Hull, one of the few buildings that survived the Chicago fire a while back. There are plenty of rooms. I don't know what you'd need with all this space, though.
5: Ellen, imagine all the people we could help with a house this big.
14: I know. This house is perfect.
18: Well, if you really want it, you'll need to negotiate with Miss Culver. She inherited the house from her cousin, the late Mr. Charles Hull. Would you like me to set up an appointment for you to meet with her?
5: Ellen, what do you say?
14: Let's do it.
20: I'm so pleased to meet you both. Please have a seat.
5: Thank you, Miss Culver.
20: So, I heard you went to see the mansion.
14: Yes.
5: And we think it's perfect. How much would it cost for us to rent the place?
20: Well, I can rent you all of the rooms in the house except three that I'm using for my own needs. I think $700 a year would be a fair price. That comes to less than $60 a month. How does that sound?
5: That's acceptable. Ellen and I have been saving up and fundraising so that we could invest in a settlement house.
20: A settlement house? What's that?
13: Well, it's a house that is used to help the poor. Basically, we would be offering housing for anybody who needs a place to stay and wants to help us in our mission, and everyone living in the house would volunteer to offer services to the community.
20: What sort of services?
19: Childcare, workshops and classes, community events, anything we can do to help alleviate the poverty in the neighborhood.
20: I love that idea! Tell you what, I've decided to let you use the mansion for free.
13: That's incredible.
19: Oh, Miss Culver, we won't ever be able to repay you.
20: You don't have to repay me. Instead, just concentrate on helping as many people as you can.
19: Ellen, can you believe that we're eating breakfast in our very own settlement house?
11: I know. I still can't even believe that Miss Culver is letting us rent the house for free.
19: It's a very generous gesture. I wish there were something we could do for Miss Culver in return.
11: Well, what do you think of naming our settlement house after her late cousin, Charles Hull?
19: The Charles Mansion?
11: I was thinking more along the lines of Hull House.
19: Hull House? It has a nice ring to it.
11: I think...
19: What was that?
11: Look, it's a rock. Someone threw a rock in our window. Who would do something like that?
19: Well, just look outside our window. It appears that there's a group of mischievous boys outside.
11: Our children will find trouble if they have nothing else to do.
19: And that's precisely why we're opening the hall.

0: kindergarten for the neighborhood children, taught English classes to help immigrants integrate into American society, and offered cooking classes for the women. Within a short time, Hull House was helping more than 2,000 people each week. And no matter what difficulties she faced, Jane confronted them all with her fearless nature. One dark night, she was awakened by an alarming sound.
1: Hello? Who is it? Is there someone there?
2: Oh, no, I've been caught.
1: Oh, it must be a thief. I don't have anything valuable. There's nothing for you to steal.
2: I need to get out of here.
1: Please, please, be quieter. There are children sleeping in the next room, and you'll be hurt if you try to jump out the window. Just go downstairs and let yourself out the front door. Wait. Before you leave, tell me, why did you break into our settlement house?
2: Ma'am, I'm no thief. I just need to feed my kids. I've been out of work for 5 months, and the missus and my kids are hungry.
1: Oh, dear.
2: I didn't mean no harm, ma'am. I was just hoping for a necklace or something I could sell to buy food for my family.
1: We are all volunteers helping out the poor. You won't find any necklaces here.
2: Just my luck to burgle a mansion that doesn't have anything of value.
1: Who says I don't have anything of value?
2: Ma'am?
1: I can give you something much more valuable than a necklace. If you come back in the morning, I promise I will help you find honest work.
2: Are you serious?
1: Serious as a summer storm. I know that you came here to rob me, but I want to help you.
2: Wow, that's... Thank you. Thank you, ma'am.
1: So, you'll return tomorrow?
2: Yes, ma'am. At the crack of dawn.
0: The man who almost became a thief left without stealing anything. And early the next morning, he showed up at the entrance of Hull House. True to her word, Jane helped him find a job so that he could support his family. He was just one of many people whose lives were changed through Jane's ministry. She threw her heart and soul into fighting for women's rights and for the equal treatment of Black Americans. No task was too big or too small for Jane Addams. She even tracked down one of Chicago's wealthiest slumlords, William Kent.
1: Mr. Kent! Mr. Kent!
3: Why, hello there. Miss Addams, isn't it?
1: You know me?
3: Well, I know of you.
1: Oh, well, you're just the man I wanted to see.
3: Uh-oh, sounds like I'm in trouble.
1: Well, yes. I wanted to speak to you about your housing. I've had a lot of visitors at Hull House lately who live in your apartments.
3: Have you now?
1: Yes. They say that the apartments are unsafe. Why, just last week, one mother said her plumbing hasn't been working for the past 3 months.
3: No, I'm sure it can't be that bad. You know how women like to exaggerate.
1: I don't find that very funny, Mr. Kent. In fact, we're just around the corner from your rental properties. Why don't we walk over there and have a look right now? Oh, it won't take long, Mr. Kent. Come along. Do you see that broken window over there? I can't imagine how cold it will be inside once the freezing Chicago winter hits. And look at that corner apartment. The roof is caving in.
3: Well, I haven't checked this property in years.
1: Mr. Kent, people deserve to live with dignity, no matter how poor they are.
3: But these
1: families have children. Look at them playing over by that huge pit. What if one of them falls in?
3: Yes, you're right, Miss Addams. I know. I need to do better. I have a responsibility to the people of Chicago. And allowing them to live in such terrible conditions in my apartments is wrong.
1: I'm so glad you see the problem. Now, what is your plan for how we can work toward a solution?
3: We? I just thought my men could do some basic maintenance.
1: What if I told you I have a better idea?
3: Well, I'm listening.
1: Well, what if I could help the families who live here find housing somewhere else, and then once they are relocated...
0: Jane convinced Mr. Kent to demolish his rundown housing, and then she and Mr. Kent turned the empty lot into Chicago's first public playground. As Jane saw the positive results of her efforts, she knew that nothing could ever stop her from fighting for social justice. But then, in July of 1914, the world erupted in war. And suddenly, Jane realized that there was an even bigger fight that awaited her, the fight for peace. One of Jane Addams'

0: His first acts in protesting the Great War was to organize a women's peace party in Washington, D.C.
1: There she is! There's Jane Addams!
2: When sons die, mothers suffer.
3: Yes.
2: I believe that the sacrifice of life during war is unnecessary.
3: Yes.
2: It is possible that if women in Europe, in the very countries which are now at war, receive a message from the women of America protesting against this sacrifice, they may take courage and formulate their own protests.
0: For many years, Jane organized peace conferences, including the first International Congress of Women. She also met and spoke with President Woodrow Wilson, pleading with him to act as a peacemaker. However, Jane's vehement disapproval of the war eventually turned her colleagues and friends against her.
2: Oh, Ellen, the paper has printed another opinion piece criticizing me.
4: Let me see.
2: Here. See? They say that my peace initiatives support our enemies.
4: Well, that's just ridiculous.
2: I know, but I'm afraid that my efforts to end the war may have a negative effect on our efforts at Hull House.
4: Yes, I overheard several of the volunteers talking about how they disagree with your views.
2: I can understand why. Several of our volunteers have been drafted into the army. And I know people think that I don't support them because I'm against the war, but that's not true. I'm against death and violence. I just want peace.
4: I know, Jane. This world needs peace, and it needs people like you to fight for it. So don't give up.
0: Jane didn't give up. Instead, she started traveling around Europe and even Asia, speaking at conferences and writing for local newspapers about her goal of world peace. She also established the Women's International League for Peace and Freedom. Unfortunately, by giving her all to Hull House and the fight for peace, Jane had little energy left to take care of herself. And by the time she was 71, Jane needed to spend weeks at a time in the hospital, recovering her strength. And it was in the hospital that she received one of the greatest honors of her life.
1: Miss Addams, how are you feeling today?
5: I'm as good as can be expected, nurse.
1: That's good. Some mail arrived for you. Here you go.
5: Thank you. Excuse me, nurse. This letter seems important. Can you please open it for me?
1: Of course. Would you like me to read it to you as well?
5: Please.
1: Oh, this is a formal notice to let you know that you've won the Nobel Peace Prize for 1931.
5: The Nobel Peace Prize? Me?
1: Yes. Oh, Miss Jane, you're being recognized for establishing Hull House, your protest, your fight for peace, your writing, everything. Did you have any idea?
5: It's true that I've been nominated several times over the past few years, but I didn't think I'd actually be awarded the honor. So many people disagree with me.
1: Well, I think you definitely deserve this honor. You've made a difference in the lives of so many people.
5: Make a difference. That's all I wanted to do ever since I was a child. Make a difference.
0: After Jane was discharged from the hospital, she continued to work for peace. But sadly, 3 years later, she breathed her last, and the world lost a woman who lived her life fearlessly and entirely to help others. She had fought for immigrants, women, children, black people, and soldiers during a time when few cared about marginalized groups. The headline of almost every newspaper in America announced her death. And, according to the New York Times, she was perhaps the world's best known and best loved woman.
6: Wow, what a powerful story, Aunt Nikki.
7: Yes, Uncle John.
3: Jane was a remarkable person. In fact, you may remember that at the beginning, I told you that she was the seventh woman to receive a Nobel Prize. Mm-hmm. However, she was just the second woman to receive the Nobel Peace Prize.
6: Impressive indeed. However, what most strikes me about Jane Addams is that she wanted to make a difference. And she did. By dedicating her life to improve the lives of those less fortunate, she is an inspiration to us all.
3: And we can all follow in her footsteps by simply wanting to make a difference and doing something about it.
6: That's right. And in that way, we can all be remarkable too. Boys and girls, one of the ways you can make a difference in the world is if you fearlessly speak up for what you believe in.
3: Mm-hmm. And did you know, Uncle John, that your Story Hour has another story about someone who spoke up for what she believed in too? And that person was actually a friend of Jane Addams.
6: That's fantastic. Who was this friend of Jane Addams?
3: Her name was Florence Kelly, and we hope that you tune in again so you can hear her story sometime.
6: You can tune in on the radio, on YouTube, by streaming on our website, or you can even buy this story so you can listen offline. 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
3: And now it's time for us to go. But remember, we love you very much.
6: Goodbye.

0: Good morning.
1: Oh, greetings.
0: You are the brothers of Jesus.
1: You wish to tell us something you heard about Jesus?
0: Exactly.
1: What this time?
0: He is bringing dishonor and reproach upon himself, you, his family, the village, and all of us.
2: Including you?
0: Of course.
2: Well, what did you hear this time?
0: You do not wish to hear it. Very well, I will go elsewhere.
1: Just a minute. We're as concerned as you are, more so. He is bringing disgrace and dishonor upon all of us, including you. Well, what did he do this time?
0: He prays all night and goes about the countryside all day, and he...
1: Yes, we already know that.
0: Well, this intemperance seems to have unsettled his reasoning power. He seems to have gone insane.
1: Insane?
2: What insane thing has he done now?
0: He is openly defying the Pharisees.
2: He must be insane.
1: It's just what we've been fearing.
0: Also, he has been casting out devils by the power of Satan. Satan, mind you.
1: Well, now that's hard to believe, knowing him as we do.
2: Anything else?
0: Well, no. That's about all. This time.
2: Thank you. Come again.
0: I will. Good day.
1: Well?
2: Well.
1: What are we going to do?
2: We have to do something. But what?
1: Stop him.
2: Stop him, yes, but how?
1: Oh, we could go to him personally and... Oh, no, he won't listen to us. He never did, not even as a child.
2: Isn't that one of the main reasons we hate... dislike him?
1: You said that, I didn't.
2: Well, what can we do to stop him?
1: We could go to the Pharisees and ask them to influence him to
2: stop. They have been trying to stop him for a long time without success. They hate him too, you know.
1: Too?
2: I'll be honest. You know we hate him. So do the Pharisees, the leaders of our nation, and all those in authority. Jesus refuses to obey them or take advice from them, the same as he did us. Jesus is a loner, always has been, even as a child. He refuses to obey any laws. He does as he wishes.
1: As he believes.
2: Believes. He doesn't care, though, who he disagrees with. He goes blissfully on his own way, regarding nothing, nobody.
1: I know how to stop him.
2: Yes, I'm sure of it. You know everything.
1: Who is it that has some influence on Jesus?
2: Well, not you or me or... Oh, Mother.
1: Mother.
2: Yes, Mother could influence. But she might refuse even to try. She believes him to be the Messiah, you know.
1: Sometimes I think she is doubtful, at least a little. And the way he brings disgrace upon her and us and the nation, too, proves he's not even a considerate man, much less the Messiah.
2: Yes.
1: Well, should we talk to Mother? Won't do any harm.
2: All right.
3: You ask me to align myself with the Pharisees against my own heavenly sent son?
2: Not join with them, Mother. All we're asking is that you try to get Jesus to be more, be more prudent.
1: We do?
2: Well, surely we do. Oh. Don't you remember that we agreed that Jesus is our brother, that we love him, merely wishing him to be more prudent so as to bring less malice toward himself from the elders and leaders?
1: Oh, yes, of course.
3: Yeah. What exactly do you wish me to do?
1: Go to Jesus, Mother. We'll all go and talk to him. Seek to have him act and teach more in line with the laws and teachings of our national leaders. After all, they have been designated as the keepers and interpreters of Scripture. They know and teach the right, the truth.
3: My son Jesus is the Messiah.
1: Is he?
3: Yes.
1: Would the true Messiah bring disgrace, dishonor to his own mother and family? Would he openly oppose the nation's religious leaders and their laws? Would he?
3: Yes. Well, I'm not sure. I'm not sure of anything.
1: Then will you go with us? All we're asking is that you have Jesus ease up a bit on his opposition to the nation's leaders and bring less disgrace upon himself and us.
3: Oh, all right, I'll go.
4: Master.
5: Yes, Peter?
4: Thy mother and brethren are outside. They wish to see you.
5: My mother and brothers? Who are my mother and brothers? Ye disciples, and all those who do the will of my Father, they are my brothers, sisters, and mother.

0: Centurion.
1: Yes, sir.
0: I'm going to send Paul to Rome along with some other prisoners. You turn him over to Julius, commanding officer of Augustus Battalion. Then send Julius to me.
1: Yes, sir.
2: Julius of Augustus's battalion reporting, sir.
0: Are all the prisoners going to Rome now in your custody?
2: Yes, sir.
0: I suppose you realize that you are in complete charge. Also completely responsible for their safe arrival in Rome?
2: Yes, sir.
0: You realize the penalty if you lose one or more prisoners?
2: Death, sir.
0: How soon can you leave?
2: I've been checking on schedules of ships, sir, and I find that none at all are leaving directly for Rome or any port on the western shores of Italy. So I plan, sir, on taking a ship going north, stopping at all ports until I find a ship going to Italy. Are you the captain of this ship, sir?
3: I am.
2: I am in charge of a group of prisoners going to Rome.
3: I'm not sailing to Rome.
2: I know that, sir, but you are going north. At each port of call, I will inquire for ships sailing to Rome.
3: I don't have room for many more passengers.
2: You have no choice, sir. I represent the Emperor, and you dare not refuse passage for my prisoners, the soldier guards, and myself.
3: All right. We sail early in the morning.
2: Comfortable?
4: As comfortable as can be expected.
2: I'm awfully sorry, sir, but by law I must leave you chained to a soldier at all times. I wish I didn't have to do it, but I do. You see, sir, I have more or less followed your case, and I know you should not be a prisoner. You've done nothing wrong, or certainly nothing criminal.
4: Well, don't worry, sir. You're just doing your job.
2: My name is Julius, sir. Please call me by name.
4: Gladly, Julius. And as you know, my name is Paul.
2: Oh, but I respect the elderly, and my conscience dictates that I call all respectable and aged men, sir.
4: As you wish, Julius.
2: There are certain things specifically mentioned in the law about the transport of prisoners. These things I will have to obey. Otherwise, I shall allow you all the freedom and privileges I dare. As a Roman citizen and prisoner, you are permitted a physician and a slave to minister to your needs.
4: Well, I have them with me, Julius. My physician's name is Luke, and my companion, or you can call him a slave if you wish, is Aristarchus.
2: Ah, well, they may remain with you at all times. Sir, are there any friends of yours here in Sidon? Christians?
4: Yes, Julius, quite a few.
2: Well, to prove that I know you're not a criminal, but a law-abiding, honest man, I'm giving you permission to visit your friends and, well, refresh yourself.
4: Oh, you're very kind of me, Julius, and I especially appreciate it since, you know, I'm not feeling too well.
5: We must go back to the ship now, Brother Paul.
4: It's been wonderful seeing Christian friends and communing with them. May God bless every one of you unto salvation, so we will see each other on that great resurrection day. Farewell.
6: Farewell.
7: Farewell. Farewell.
5: The winds are contrary. The captain tells me it may take a long time to reach Myra.
3: Officer, the one in charge.
5: I think he's over there, sleeping.
2: Yeah, I'm not sleeping. What can I do for you, Skipper?
3: You're looking for a ship going to Italy? Well, there's one in port about to sail.
2: Which one? I'll go see about booking passage.
3: It's a big one. A cargo ship carrying wheat and corn from Egypt to Rome.
2: Oh, thank you, Captain. Where can I find the Skipper, sir?
8: We're about to sail. He's busy.
2: In the name of Nero, Emperor of Rome, show me to the skipper.
8: Oh, you're an officer in the Roman army. I hadn't noticed. But as I said, the skipper is busy. However, I am the owner of the ship. Will I do?
2: No, I want passage on this ship to Rome.
8: Just yourself?
2: No, sir. I'm taking a group of prisoners. Also, I have soldiers to guard the prisoners. When do we sail?
8: You seem sure. I'll take you.
2: You are in Roman territory and on Roman waters. You have no choice. When do we sail?
8: As soon as all the passengers come aboard.
2: Thank you. I'll transfer the prisoners immediately.
1: The large cargo ship sailed slowly because of unfavorable winds. It took many days to reach Fair Havens, a port on the south of the island of Crete.
8: Looks like we may have to winter here.
6: Oh, I hope not, Master. This is too small and unprotected a port. Dangerous for the ship. Nothing for the crew to do all winter long. I favor going along the coast to Phoenix. There it has safe anchorage and plenty of things for the sailors and passengers to do. It's only about 40 miles. Surely we can make it there before the winter sets in. The wind is just right now, too. South wind that'll get us to Phoenix in a few hours.
7: May I voice my opinion, Skipper?
6: Huh? Oh, sure. Go ahead.
7: I advise against trying to get to Phoenix this late in the year. If we put out to sea in this balmy wind, we may run into a fierce gale at any time. Now, this south wind generally backs round to the east, northeast, and blows a gale. And if it catches us while we are crossing the Gulf of Messora, it'll blow us away from land altogether. I maintain that the risk of putting to sea at this time of the year in this ship is too great to make it worthwhile. Mm-hmm. It's fraught with danger, not only of the cargo, but of our lives.
2: I have heard all points discussed. I favor going to Phoenix for the winter.
6: You represent the Emperor, so to Phoenix we go.
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1: October 5th. We begin today with our reading in the Old Testament, and today it'll be from the book of Jeremiah, chapter 4, beginning at verse 19. We'll go through chapter 6, verse 15. We'll see that over 40 times in his book, Jeremiah calls for God's people to return to the Lord. To describe what that's like, he uses several images. It's like plowing, he says. Hard hearts need plowing up so they can receive the seed of the word and bear some fruit. It's like performing surgery. The Jews put their confidence in external religious ritual and did not let God operate on their hearts. He wants truth deep within the heart. It's like joining the army. The backslider is serving the enemy, but then he hears the trumpet call, realizes he is a traitor, and returns to obey his commander. And it's like taking a bath. When we confess our sins, God cleanses us and gives us a new beginning. And it's like growing up. Believers should be childlike, but not childish. Backsliders are foolish, like disobedient children who are only hurting themselves. No wonder God repeatedly calls to his backslidden people, "Return, return." And with that, let's begin our reading today in the Old Testament. October 5th, Jeremiah chapter 4, verse 19, through chapter 6, verse 15. My heart, I, Jeremiah, writhe in pain. My heart pounds within me, I cannot be still. For I've heard the blast of enemy trumpets and the roar of their battle cries. Waves of destruction roll over the land until it lies in complete desolation. Suddenly every tent is destroyed. In a moment every shelter is crushed. How long must this go on? How long must I be surrounded by war and death? My people are foolish and do not know me, says the Lord. They are senseless children who have no understanding. They are clever enough at doing wrong, but they have no talent at all for doing right. I looked at the earth, and it was empty and formless. I looked at the heavens, and there was no light. I looked at the mountains and hills, and they trembled and shook. I looked, and all the people were gone. All the birds of the sky had flown away. I looked, and the fertile fields had become a wilderness. The cities lay in ruins, crushed by the Lord's fierce anger. This is what the Lord says. The whole land will be ruined, but I will not destroy it completely. The earth will mourn. The heavens will be draped in black because of my decree against my people. I have made up my mind and will not change it. At the noise of marching armies, the people flee in terror from the cities. They hide in the bushes and run for the mountains. All the cities have been abandoned. Not a person remains. What are you doing, you who have been plundered? Why do you dress up in your most beautiful clothing and jewelry? Why do you brighten your eyes with mascara? It will do you no good. Your allies despise you and will kill you. I hear a great cry, like that of a woman giving birth to her first child. It is the cry of Jerusalem's people, gasping for breath, pleading for help, prostrate before their murderers. Run up and down every street in Jerusalem, says the Lord. Look high and low, search throughout the city. If you can find even one person who is just and honest, I will not destroy the city. Even when they are under oath, saying, as surely as the Lord lives, they all tell lies. Lord, you are searching for honesty. You struck your people, but they paid no attention. You crushed them, but they refused to turn from sin. They are determined with faces set like stone. They have refused to repent. Then I said, but what can we expect from the poor and ignorant? They don't know the ways of the Lord. They don't understand what God expects of them. I will go and speak to their leaders, Surely they will know the Lord's ways and what God requires of them. But the leaders too had utterly rejected their God. So now a lion from the forest will attack them. A wolf from the desert will pounce on them. A leopard will lurk near their towns, tearing apart any who dare to venture out. For their rebellion is great, and their sins are many. How can I pardon you? For even your children have turned from me. They have sworn by gods that are not gods at all. I fed my people until they were fully satisfied. But they thanked me by committing adultery and lining up at the city's brothels. They are well-fed, lusty stallions, each neighing for his neighbor's wife. Should I not punish them for this? Asks the Lord. Should I not avenge myself against a nation such as this? Go down the rows of the vineyards and destroy them, but leave a scattered few alive. Strip the branches from the vine, for they do not belong to the Lord. The people of Israel and Judah are full of treachery against me, says the Lord. They have lied about the Lord and have said, He won't bother us. No disasters will come upon us. There will be no war or famine. God's prophets are windbags full of words with no divine authority. Their predictions of disaster will fall on themselves. Therefore, this is what the Lord God Almighty says. Because the people are talking like this, I will give you messages that will burn them up as if they were kindling wood. O Israel, I will bring a distant nation against you, says the Lord. It is a mighty nation, an ancient nation, a people whose language you do not know, whose speech you cannot understand. Their weapons are deadly. Their warriors are mighty. They will eat your harvests and your children's bread, your flocks of sheep and your herds of cattle. Yes, they will eat your grapes and figs, and they will destroy your fortified cities, which you think are so safe. Yet even in those days, I will not blot you out completely, says the Lord. And when your people ask, Why is the Lord our God doing this to us? You must reply, You rejected him and gave yourselves to foreign gods in your own land. Now you will serve foreigners in a land that is not your own. Make this announcement to Israel and to Judah. Listen, you foolish and senseless people, who have eyes but do not see, who have ears but do not hear. Do you have no respect for me? Why do you not tremble in my presence? I, the Lord, am the one who defines the ocean's sandy shoreline, an everlasting boundary that the waters cannot cross. The waves may toss and roar, but they can never pass the bounds I set. But my people have stubborn and rebellious hearts. They have turned against me and have chosen to practice idolatry. They do not say from the heart, Let us live in awe of the Lord our God, for he gives us rain each spring and fall, assuring us of plentiful harvests. Your wickedness has deprived you of these wonderful blessings. Your sin has robbed you of all these good things. Among my people are wicked men who lie in wait for victims, like a hunter hiding in a blind. They are continually setting traps for other people, like a cage filled with birds. Their homes are filled with evil plots. And the result? Now they are great and rich. They are well fed and well groomed. And there is no limit to their wicked deeds. They refuse justice to orphans and deny the rights of the poor. Should I not punish them for this? Asked the Lord. Should I not avenge myself against a nation such as this? A horrible and shocking thing has happened in this land. The prophets give false prophecies, and the priests rule with an iron hand. And worse yet, my people like it that way. But what will you do when the end comes? Run for your lives, you people of Benjamin, flee from Jerusalem. Sound the alarm in Tekoa. Send up a signal at Beth Hakerem. Warn everyone that a powerful army is coming from the north to destroy this nation. O Jerusalem, You are my beautiful and delicate daughter. But I will destroy you. Enemy shepherds will surround you. They will set up camp around the city and divide your pastures for their flocks. They shout, "Prepare for battle," and attack at noon. But now the day is fading, and the evening shadows are falling. So let us attack by night and destroy her palaces. This is what the Lord Almighty says. Cut down the trees for battering rams. Build ramps against the walls of Jerusalem. This is the city to be punished, for she is wicked through and through. She spouts evil like a fountain. Her streets echo with the sounds of violence and destruction. Her sickness and sores are ever before me. This is your last warning, Jerusalem. If you do not listen, I will empty the land. This is what the Lord Almighty says. Disaster will fall upon you. Even the few who remain in Israel will be gleaned again. And when a harvester checks each vine a second time to pick the grapes that were missed, to whom can I give warning? Who will listen when I speak? Their ears are closed, and they cannot hear. They scorn the word of the Lord. They don't want to listen at all. So now I am filled with the Lord's fury. Yes, I am weary of holding it in. I will pour out my fury over Jerusalem, even on children playing in the streets, on gatherings of young men, and on husbands and wives and grandparents. Their homes will be turned over to their enemies, and so will their fields and their wives. For I will punish the people of this land, says the Lord. From the least to the greatest, they trick others to get what does not belong to them. Yes, even my prophets and priests are like that. They offer superficial treatments for my people's mortal wound. They give assurances of peace when all is war. Are they ashamed when they do these disgusting things? No, not at all. They don't even blush. Therefore, they will lie among the slaughtered. They will be humbled beneath my punishing anger, says the Lord. October 5th. And now, as we begin to look into the New Testament, our reading today will be from the book of Colossians chapter 1, beginning at verse 18. We'll go through chapter 2 and verse 7. Paul wrote to the Colossians. That's what he said. You must never allow anyone to come between you and Christ. In him is all wisdom and knowledge and all the fullness of God. And you're complete in him. Why accept a substitute? And that's what we're going to read about today in this book. Let no one deceive you. Religious systems seem so inviting, and their leaders, of course, are so persuasive, aren't they? But if you follow them, you will substitute man's ideas for God's truth. Or let no one cheat you. Here, the thief is man-made philosophy and tradition, pleasing to the world but rejected by the Lord. If you have all fullness in Christ, why substitute man's empty philosophies? And let no one judge you. Legalism is the robber here, stealing your liberty in Christ and making you live by religious regulations instead of by God's grace. And then let no one defraud you. Here the culprit is religious mysticism that replaces spiritual nourishment from Christ with empty but exciting religious experiences. You have in Christ all that you need, so beware of substitutes. And with that, let's begin our reading today in the New Testament. October 5th, Colossians chapter 1, verse 18, through chapter 2, verse 7. Christ is the head of the church, which is his body. He is the first of all who will rise from the dead. So he is first in everything. For God, in all his fullness, was pleased to live in Christ. And by him God reconciled everything to himself. He made peace with everything in heaven and on earth by means of his blood on the cross. This includes you who were once so far away from God. You were his enemies, separated from him by your evil thoughts and actions. Yet now he has brought you back as his friends. He has done this through his death on the cross in his own human body. As a result, he has brought you into the very presence of God, and you are holy and blameless as you stand before him without a

but now it has been revealed to his own holy people. For it has pleased God to tell his people that the riches and glory of Christ are for you Gentiles too. For this is the secret. Christ lives in you, and this is your assurance that you will share in his glory. So everywhere we go, we tell everyone about Christ. We warn them and teach them with all the wisdom God has given us. For we want to present them to God perfect in their relationship to Christ. I work very hard at this, as I depend on Christ's mighty power that works within me. I want you to know how much I have agonized for you and for the church at Laodicea, and for many other friends who have never known me personally. My goal is that they will be encouraged and knit together by strong ties of love. I want them to have full confidence because they have complete understanding of God's secret plan, which is Christ Himself. In Him lie hidden all the treasures of wisdom and knowledge. I am telling you this so that no one will be able to deceive you with persuasive arguments. For though I am far away from you, my heart is with you. And I am very happy because you are living as you should and because of your strong faith in Christ. And now, just as you accepted Christ Jesus as your Lord, you must continue to live in obedience to Him. Let your roots grow down into Him and draw up nourishment from Him. So you will grow in faith, strong and vigorous in the truth you were taught. Let your lives overflow with thanksgiving for all He has done. Psalm 77, verses 1 through 20. Joyless days of trouble and sleepless nights of despair plagued the psalmist here in this chapter. Why? Not because of unbelief, but because of faith. Because he believed in the Lord, he wrestled with himself and with God. He could not understand why the Lord did not keep his promises and deliver his people from bondage. What do you do in a situation like that? Of course, you pray. Can you tell God just how you feel? Reach out to him in the night seasons, but do not refuse the comfort that he sends. He will remind you of his past works and wonders, and the more you meditate on them, the better you will feel. Asaph meditated on Israel's exodus from Egypt and recalled that God kept the people waiting by the Red Sea, that it was night, and that deliverance came just in the nick of time. The people were afraid and certain that God had forgotten them, but he showed his power and humiliated the enemy. His way is a holy way and a hidden way. Trust him. You may not need to understand it. Just follow as he leads you. Psalm 77, verses 1 through 20. For Jeduthun, the choir director, a psalm of Asaph. I cry out to God without holding back. Oh, that God would listen to me. When I was in deep trouble, I searched for the Lord. All night long, I pray with hands lifted toward heaven, pleading. There can be no joy for me until he acts. I think of God, and I moan, overwhelmed with longing for his help. You don't let me sleep. I'm too distressed even to pray. I think of the good old days, long since ended, when my nights were filled with joyful songs. I search my soul and think about the difference now. Has the Lord rejected me forever? Will he never again show me favor? Is his unfailing love gone forever? Have his promises permanently failed? Has God forgotten to be kind? Has he slammed the door on his compassion? And I said, this is my fate, that the blessings of the Most High have changed to hatred. I recall all you have done, O Lord. I remember your wonderful deeds of long ago. They are constantly in my thoughts. I cannot stop thinking about them. O God, your ways are holy. Is there any God as mighty as you? You are the God of miracles and wonders. You demonstrate your awesome power among the nations. You have redeemed your people by your strength, the descendants of Jacob and of Joseph by your might.

When the Red Sea saw you, O God, its waters looked and trembled. The sea quaked to its very depths. The clouds poured down their rain. The thunder rolled and crackled in the sky. Your arrows of lightning flashed. Your thunder roared from the whirlwind. The lightning lit up the world. The earth trembled and shook. Your road led through the sea, your pathway through the mighty waters, a pathway no one knew was there. You led your people along that road like a flock of sheep, with Moses and Aaron as their shepherds. Proverbs 24, verses 23 through 25. Here are some further sayings of the wise. It is wrong to show favoritism when passing judgment. A judge who says to the wicked, "You are innocent," will be cursed by many people and denounced by the nations. But blessings are showered on those who convict the guilty.

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2: Growing up, my life was one of anger, bitterness, and violence. One police officer predicted I'd hang before my 19th birthday. I not only knew I was evil, I was proud of it. After a particularly violent fight when I was 19, I figured I should try church just to be safe. After I was turned away, probably due to my rough attitude, I snuck up a fire escape. The preacher was talking about the suffering of Jesus, despised by others, experiencing great sorrow, beaten, wrongfully executed. And then he asked the question, why did Jesus suffer so? He answered his own question from the Bible. He was wounded for our transgressions. He was bruised for our iniquities. The chastisement of our peace was upon him, and with his stripes we are healed. Well, as I listened, I felt immense sorrow for what Jesus experienced and deep shame over my life. That night, I told God I was a sinner and wanted forgiveness. He forgave me and removed my anger, bitterness, and violence. The change was so immediate and dramatic that when I went home, Ma knew immediately something was different. Life since then hasn't always been honey and roses. I've had my ups and downs, but Jesus was by my side to help me through. I'm Joe Ankerberg, and if the Son therefore shall make you free, ye shall be free indeed.
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1: We're going to read now from one of the most important chapters in the New Testament. I would rate it one of the top five places, all scriptures inspired. But this is a very deep part of scripture, very vital, but almost been lost to us, which I'll explain. Let's look at John 15. John 15, reading from the first verse. Jesus said, "I am the true vine, and my Father is the gardener." Okay, who's the true vine? Who's the gardener? He cuts off, who's he? The Father. Every branch in me that bears no fruit. Well, every branch that does bear fruit, he prunes so that it'll be even more fruitful. You are already clean. He's saying this to the disciples. This is on his way to Gethsemane, or possibly still at the upper room where they took the Last Supper. You are already clean because of the word I have spoken to you. Remain in me as I also remain in you. Remain in me. That's the NIV. The King James has abide in me. It's a word that has maybe five or six that I've found alternate translations depending on which Bible you're reading. Some say stay connected with me. Remain in me. Abide in me. As I also remain in you. No branch can bear fruit by itself. It must remain in the vine. Neither can you bear fruit unless you remain in me. I am the vine, you are the branches. If you remain in me and I in you, you will bear much fruit. For apart from me, you can do nothing. If you do not remain in me, you are like a branch that is thrown away and withers. Such branches are picked up, thrown into the fire, and burned. Such is the teaching of our Lord. In the book of John, there's two main metaphors that Jesus uses. I am the good shepherd. And what does that mean? His relationship to us is shepherd, sheep. What does a shepherd do for the sheep? Protection, guidance, bring to food, fight off predators. He's the good shepherd. So in that case, we're sheep, he's the shepherd. Here's a different metaphor. I am the vine, you are the branches. That's different. Now, starting way back when Christianity began, there's always been, and we're involved in it, there's always been a fight not to discover a new Christianity, but to rediscover and recapture what Christianity is supposed to be. Because Jesus, when he was on earth, warned that there would come false teachers and that there would be a continual temptation to drift away from the Christianity that he intended into, shall we say, another form of religion. But it wouldn't be Christianity. It would have the name Christian to it. It would be called Christ's followers, but it wouldn't be what he intended. Paul warns about this, the apostle, in his writings, saying, watch out now, don't go veering off, because you gotta stay true to God's original plan. He warns about another gospel, which is no gospel, that people would be preaching something that would mention Jesus, but it wouldn't be the gospel that he received from Christ and that he spread so faithfully. So sure enough, it happened that way. The period right after the time of the book of Acts is shrouded in mystery, but right after that, they're called the early church fathers, you see things creeping in that were never part of the simple Christianity of the New Testament, the book of Acts and the epistles. As time went on, bishops, which is another name for pastor, bishops became very prominent. People became powerful and exerted great influence. There were bishops or head bishops or pastors, head pastors, in the major cities that Christianity was spreading. These people exerted great influence. People started to look more to the bishop or to the pastor. I'm going to use the word bishop, which is what they used, than to scripture. What did the bishop say? Rather than searching the scripture. That wasn't what Christ intended. The early leaders in the book of Acts were just servant leaders. They were fishermen. They were tax collectors. God had changed them and sent them out, but they weren't to be revered. In fact, one time, Peter went to a place where people bowed down to him, like people bow down to certain religious leaders now, and he said, get up, I'm just a man like you. What are you bowing to me for? I ain't all that. Just, I'm a follower of Christ. Then, depending on the city, the bishop was more important, and then Rome, being the capital of the Roman Empire, the bishop of Rome became the super bishop. And then the next thing, his name changed to not bishop, but pope. And now all kinds of things were invading the church, which were totally foreign to the Christianity that Jesus had given us and the apostles practiced. Now other teachings came in, so that what the pope over the centuries, what the pope said was of equal value with what the scripture said. Well, of course, this was foreign to the Christianity, the Bible, because in the Bible it says anything anyone says, like with me right now, you check it out with the word. If I say anything contrary to the word, you're not to listen to me. I'm wrong, I'm deceived. But now, this was of equal authority with the scriptures. Then in another part of the world, those who were following Christ started to have painted icons and statues, which supposedly had power and religious efficacy in terms of your devotion. And now pictures of Jesus, now the apostles. Soon, the teaching was you could pray to saints. You could pray to Saint Michael. You could pray to this one, that one. Eventually, Mary was elevated. And Mary was elevated to the place where you prayed to her, and she was the one to talk to her son Jesus about your problems. Totally foreign to anything that was in Scripture, but it can't be refuted if you accept that the teachings of someone else are equal with the Scripture, which Orthodox Christianity will not accept. You got to show it to me from God's word. All in favor say amen. Amen. And everything's to be judged and tested by the word of God. You don't believe anyone, not me or anyone or a miracle worker. You don't believe a soul. And you don't believe someone who talks truth for 50%. If the other 50 is false, you say, get out of here. I don't want to listen to you. It's not according to the word of God. So all kinds of things developed, and next year we're going to celebrate the 500th anniversary of the Reformation. So what was the Protestant Reformation? So now the world is lying with just one religion, basically, that anyone knew, the Roman Catholic system. They don't have the scriptures. They don't read the scriptures. They're taught that they wouldn't understand it if they tried. Totally foreign again to Christianity. So only the priest or the bishop could interpret the scriptures. So what you know is what you're told in Mass, or when you go for religious instruction. Well, Martin Luther, a poor German monk, couldn't take this anymore, had no peace, realized that as hard as he tried, the legalistic system that had developed for Christianity, legalism, in other words, I got to do enough so God approves me. I got to live good enough so that I know I can go to heaven because I merited it. But the question was, how much good do you have to do to merit it? Do you have to be good 90% of the time? How about 95? How about 98? How about just 50 because God is fair? Luther couldn't tell, so he began searching, and then he realized that the whole message of God's grace and what salvation means had been lost to the church, and that began something which we could call the recovery. Yeah, the Reformation, but it was really the recovery of what Christianity was supposed to be. So they went around now preaching the gospel. They said, believe on the Lord Jesus Christ and you'll be saved. You don't have to join any church. You don't need a priest. You don't need to go to Mass. You have a great high priest named Jesus. You don't need to confess to a priest. And of course, this caused an uproar and wars and all kinds of persecution. And then in the next century, in the 1600s, the 17th century, Luther was 1517. So that's when he began. So then it went to, wait a minute, we got the message back, but you know what? We're missing, let's say, missionary work and evangelism. We're not going out to try to win people who don't know the Lord. Others came in the next century and said, we've departed from what the scripture teaches about the Holy Spirit. No one even mentions the Holy Spirit, but he's mentioned all over in the New Testament. We gotta find out, what does God want us to know about the Holy Spirit? And on and on. And then holiness. Wow, the Bible says don't love the world, neither the things in the world. If you love the world, you can't love God. That's what the scripture says. The world is opposed to God. God is opposed to the world. The world crucified Jesus when he came. It would crucify him again. So you can't be in that world system and enveloped in it and be separate also at the same time to serve the Lord. So over the centuries, more and more people have been digging and searching, how can we recover true Christianity? Other people who recovered some part of it went backward and lost what they had and went back to more tradition than they started with. So many denominations, for example, what I would say kindly, that many things that are being taught and done in the Lutheran church now, Luther would be spinning in his grave if he knew. And likewise with John Wesley and the Methodist church. Because what they were trying to do is get back to the original. Get back, the power is in the original. You can't leave the ancient paths that God has laid down for us. Innovation is great in industry and in our culture, many places, but not with religion. I'm not talking about style now and music and instruments and microphones. I'm talking about doctrine and what it means to be a Christian. John 15, where we read, is the most radical. Because I don't know if anyone's recovered this, really. Some have touched on it. Some have taught on it. But for the average Christian that's in the building today or that is going to church somewhere in America or around the world on Sunday, I'm not so sure. You be the judge. So Jesus now is describing the religion that he's bringing to the earth. And he doesn't say now shepherd and sheep, teacher and student. He's going way deep, way deep. And this is for all of us. He said, now, I am the true vine. The vine was a symbol of Israel, but Israel had really failed God always and turned away from God, so it was a spoiled, rejected vine. But now he's saying something strange. He's saying, I am the whole vine. I am the true vine. You are just a branch. All of you are branches. I am the true vine, and you are branches that are connected to me. I'm the whole vine, and all you'll ever be, and the best you could ever be, are branches. That's who you are. You're branches. Now, my Father's plan is that you would bear much fruit. That you would bear much fruit. That's God's plan for all of us here today. How is God glorified? By us bearing fruit. Just like the branch produces fruit. Imagine apple or grapes on a vine and so on and so forth. So I am the whole vine, you are the branches, and my Father is glorified that you produce fruit. So let's step back from this before we define fruit. What's so striking about what Jesus said? What is different about this plant than this pulpit? This pulpit weighs more. What is different from this plant, from this speaker, or those chairs? This has life. So Christianity is not about church. It's not about commands. It's not about trying to live a good life. It has nothing to do with that. Christianity is about life. Whose life? Christ's life. Supernatural life, Holy Spirit life, eternal life. Believe on the Lord Jesus Christ and you'll have eternal life. You'll have a life that will never die. The Spirit comes and lives in you, produces fruit, and that life will never die. You now become immortal. Even when your body dies, you will keep going because you have the life that Jesus is. You know where Paul says in one place, Christ who is our life. What does he mean by that? See, that's hard for us. We only know biological life. He's saying, no, Christ is our life. How we live every day is not just through breathing in oxygen and CO2 goes out and all those things. He says, no, to live for God, you live out of the life that he puts inside of you. The power, the love, all of that. So Christianity now is about life. That's why Jesus said, you must be born again. Born again how? With the new life. If you don't have that new life, you're lost. Even though you're trying to live a good life, you're lost. I'm lost. Because Christianity is not about trying anything. It's about sharing in life. In the New Testament, Peter says, we are partakers of the divine nature. We have God's life inside of us. How many are Christians here today? Lift one hand. How many? Keep the hand up. How many of you now believe that you have the life of God inside of you? Lift the other hand. That's the truth. So it's about life. So what are we supposed to do when we tell people about Jesus? Invite them to church, share with them. We want them to partake of life. When you believe on the Lord Jesus, you now receive life. Without that life, you can say, well, come to church. Try better to live a good life. Read the Bible more. Those things have their place, but has nothing to do with how you become a Christian. Christianity is about life. Now notice this. It's also about fruit. Because life is supposed to produce fruit. How is God glorified? By producing fruit. Jesus said, now look, I am the vine. You are the branches, okay? Now, every branch that doesn't bear fruit, it's cast away. Whatever that might mean, depending on your theological position, it certainly is noteworthy enough to say, Lord, keep me close to you. Every branch that does bear fruit, my Father, who's the gardener, he comes and he prunes it. Why? It's bearing fruit, but it could bear more fruit if it was cut into and cleansed. So the sap would run through stronger. What produces the fruit in the branch? It's the sap, the life of the plant. Even branches that produce fruit. God says, no, my Father comes and says, that's good. Now I want more fruit. So let me cut into that. So now let's think what fruit means and what that all is teaching us. By this my Father is glorified, that you as branches produce fruit, and I want you to produce more fruit. Well, what is fruit? Fruit here is to act like Jesus, be pure like Jesus, love like Jesus, talk like Jesus, be kind to people like Jesus. That's not natural for us. We need his life for that. Turn the other cheek when people are ugly. Pray for people who hate us. Love all races when we grew up around an environment, some of us, where you don't love all races. And you justify your lack of love. No, God, Jesus said, I'm going to let you have my life so that you can be like me, so that you can be pure and holy. That will make you also happy. You'll also have peace.

If the sap flows strong and healthy, what's going to happen automatically? Fruit. If it's an apple tree, what will those branches have on it? Apples. Pears, pears. Corn, corn. One time I was in the prison down in Angola in Louisiana State Penitentiary with the warden. I was in a SUV with him. He went down this embankment right into a cornfield. He has degrees in agriculture, but he was the warden there of that huge famous prison. And he knew everything about everything. And he says, "Come here, Pastor, let's have some corn." All I ever knew was you take corn, someone takes it, you buy in a store, you cook it at home, right? How many like corn on the cob? All right, I do too. So he says, "No," and he shucked it right there, and he pulled off the covering, and he said, "I can tell this is strong corn, this is good corn." He says, "Here, eat it." I never ate raw corn in my life, right? And he's eating away like a little beaver, and I put it to my mouth, and I start eating. It was so good, right? Because it was healthy corn. There's shriveled corn. There's bad corn. There's rotten apples. There's small apples. But if everything's right, and it's been pruned, and it's healthy, whoo, you get those big apples. You get that fresh corn. So this is what's going on sometimes in our life. The Lord is pruning us. How does he prune us? Well, many different ways, but sometimes he'll speak through a verse in the Bible and say, "I'm putting my finger on that attitude you have toward that person. You have unforgiveness. It's stopping my sap, my life from going through you. You got to forgive. You got to forgive. You're making a little practice behind closed doors that no one knows about. Not good. You're watching some things. Not good. This will grieve my spirit. This will stop the sap from flowing healthy and strong." So when God is dealing with us, it's not that he doesn't love us. He wants us to bear more fruit. He wants fruit. How many want to have a lot of fruit? Say amen. So that's the process. He's going to prune us. Let me bring this to a close. Jesus now is bringing to us an awesome truth, which I want to be careful how I say this so I'm not misquoted. Most of us have grown up with the concept, the best concept that we've learned is, come on everybody, let's live for God. Let's live for Jesus. And that's good. Come up and give your life to Christ. Let's live for Christ. How many want to go to the mission field so that we can serve Christ and live for Christ there, and so on and so forth. On the job, let's live for Christ. We've all aware of that term, am I correct? Jesus is saying, no, there's something deeper than living for me. It's living from me. You can't live for me unless you first learn the secret of living from me. I am the vine. You are the branches. I'm the only one who has life in me. If you just stay connected to me, you will bear much fruit. Don't live just for me. Live from me. Get your thoughts from me. Get your desires from me. Get your plans from me. Oh, see how quiet it got here? Because this is like, well, where are you going with this? Well, Jesus enforces it even stronger as I come to a close. He said, the secret is just to remain connected with me. Remember that word, that verb? Abide. Stay connected. Remain in me and I in you. As long as you stay connected to me, I'm going to be connected to you and the sap will flow. And when the sap flows, which is my life, you will produce fruit. It'll be beautiful. But if anything separates you from me, you can do nothing. Without me, you can do nothing. Tell me something. Here, this branch. I'm going to get a small one and cut it. Ah, look at this. I can feel it. I can taste it. And the moment I did that, guess what? That's dead. No, it's not. It looks like the rest. It's dead. Just a matter of time. Why? Because it's been separated from the vine. What is Satan trying to do with all of us every day, every hour?
separate us from trusting Jesus. Separate us from abiding in Jesus, resting in Jesus. You mean pray a lot? Yeah, prayer will help you. You mean come to church? Listen, a lot of

Sometimes when we're drifting and we get disconnected a little bit, coming to church gets us right back where we belong. I've had that happen to me. Anybody ever have that happen to you? It's like the Lord uses it to say, come on, hey, abide in me. Stay with me. Stay with me. Stay with me. But it means more than that, because imagine, for most Christians in America, church is measured by, do you go to a building once a week? Jesus knew nothing of that religion. He said, no, it's not where you go once a week. It's where you live 24/7. Because without me, you can do what? Come on, I can do a little. I'm a pastor. I know a lot of Bible verses. You telling me that if I get clipped off, I'm hopeless? Yeah, very hard for people to accept that. Very hard for us to accept it. Starting with me. I'm really that helpless that apart from him, I can do nothing. So what's the logical conclusion of this? What it is what some people have sought after. Some people have gone out. Let's go back in church history. Some people have learned that and said, I got to stay connected to Jesus. I can't do it in this world. So I'm going to become a monk. Back in the 300, 400, 500, 600 years, those early centuries, some people so wanted to stay connected, were so sick of their sinfulness, knew that Jesus was the only way, so they went to monasteries and places isolated from all human beings, and some then took a vow of not speaking, because they found if they talked, they got in trouble. So they would live for years never speaking to anyone and doing nothing but reading the Bible and meditating and maybe working in the fields. What was their desire? How do I stay connected to him? Because all this other stuff just pulls me away. Come on, all the noise in this world, does it not tend to pull us away? Could I get an amen or an affirmation? It does. But you can't live like that. Jesus didn't live like that. The apostles, they lived in the real world. They held jobs. They went and ministered. So what we have to do today as we close is say to Jesus, Jesus, teach me how to abide in you. Because notice, there's no lifting by the branches. See this branch here that I didn't cut that has this flower here? See this branch? Shh, don't talk. I don't hear a thing. This branch is not going, oh, I gotta get this fruit out here. Oh. Go near an apple tree and see if any of the branches are going, apples, come on out. No, no, it happens naturally. Listen, it happens automatically. Just abide and the apples come. The fruit comes by just abiding. I've often struggled in my earlier years of serving the Lord by having the wrong aim when I wake up in the morning. The aim should not be so much for us, oh God, help me to do right, talk right, avoid sin, not gossip, God, help me. That's all true. It's not wrong to pray that way. But the first prayer should be, keep me in you today. Teach me how to trust you every hour, every minute. Even when my boss is yelling at me, he's yelling, or my coworkers talking, but I can still see you and I can reach out and touch you and I can say, Lord, not just keep me today. Oh, now your prayers change. Keep me every hour. Or how about this? Keep me every minute. How many need to be kept every minute? Oh my goodness, right? So there's no act of God that comes on you and that's going to now produce fruit because you had this mystical experience with God. No, no, no. Jesus said, I'm the vine, you're the branches. Just stay connected with me. Oh, by the way, just by doing that, I had one last thought come to me. Never thought of this. If I lay there like that and somebody walked in, they would say, look at all those branches. And this one would fool them because it's laying there. That's the way it is in the church. There are some branches that are in there, but they're deader than a doornail. How many say amen? Ain't no fruit coming. No. But are they there? No. So Jesus taught us, don't you go picking which bear fruit and not. Don't. You're not a fruit picker. He said, when I come, I'll separate the true from the false. Your business is just one thing. Abide in me.
stay connected with me. Because I will stay connected with you. If you look to me, I will help you. If you trust me, I will flow through you. Let's pray. Lord Jesus, it's a lot that we just read. It's a lot. And Master, I ask for myself. Teach me to abide in you. Not just come to you when I need to preach or write a book or make decisions for the church involving lots of money. Teach me to abide in you 24/7. Lord, teach us to avoid the distractions that pull us away from abiding in you. Any kind of entertainment, any kind of friendship, any kind of anything that hurts our abiding in you. Caution us, teach us. But we admit today that we receive your word and we accept the fact that without you, we can do nothing. We can fake it for a while, we can act religious, but the sap isn't flowing. Don't let anybody be cut off, Lord. Don't let anybody bear no fruit. And even when we bear fruit, teach us and reveal to us what you're doing as you prune us so that we would bear more fruit. We confess our sins to you today. We ask you to forgive us our trespasses, even as we forgive those who have trespassed against us. Clean everything out, Lord, so that your power can flow through us, your blessed Holy Spirit. And help us most of all in the day that we live in, that we will be peacemakers and examples of your love. Help us to live every day in your word, because your word is life. And your word draws us near to you. Help us to be alone every day and talk to you, because that draws us closer when we drift. Help us never to forsake fellowshipping with other Christians, because you use that to help us to abide. You've used it in my life. You create hunger to be close to you by seeing other Christians who love you. Help us to love each other, Lord. We ask your blessing and that your face would shine upon us as we leave today. And that our new goal will be not living just for you, but living from you. From your strength, from your life. You do the work. Let us just be recipients of everything you have for us every hour of the day. Teach us these things. By your Spirit, for we ask it in Jesus' name. And everyone said, amen. How many are a branch? Say amen. Amen. How many are sitting next to other branches? Everybody stand, every branch stand and hug another branch. Don't hug a tree, hug a branch. Come on, everybody, hug somebody, encourage them.

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2: My earliest memory is of my parents fighting. My mother didn't even sit with my dad in church, so I could never see the point of religion, even though I went to the altar at age 12 and prayed for salvation. Well, after my parents divorced, my sister and I lived with our father. As a latchkey kid, I was soon getting high with a friend from the neighborhood. A few times I promised dad I'd give up dope. Then, in my junior year of high school, I did. Instead, I drank. Even so, I graduated early from high school, went on active duty with the Air Force, and began living with my girlfriend. During this time, I called myself a Christian, but a born-again buddy challenged me on that. And when my girlfriend and I split up, I was transferred overseas. Well, there, I worked with a soldier who loved Jesus and was constantly reminding me of the sacrifice Jesus made for my sin. To get him off my back, I promised to read the Bible 10 minutes a day. I was drunk nearly every time I read, but as I finished the Gospel of John, my soul was troubled. One day, I entered the bomb dump and forgot all about a war exercise that was scheduled. I thought for sure a nuclear war had started and that I would die and go to hell. Well, it caused me to realize how lost I was, and that night I cried out to God to save me. Within a week, my best friend was saved too, and the beer parties were history, replaced with Bible study and evangelism. I'm Aaron Shaw, and now my greatest joy is telling others about the one who came to seek and save that which was lost. If the Son therefore shall make you free, you shall be free indeed.
1: If you would like to be free from the weight of sin by receiving Jesus Christ as Lord and Savior, or maybe you have questions about it, call 1-888-NEED-HIM right now. 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

0: Hey, I got seats over here. Hey, where's Michelle?
1: We broke up. She said I wasn't the one.
0: Wow, I'm sorry. Really? Oh, after all that time? I thought you two were great together.
1: Yeah, tell me about it.
2: Love can be fickle. While that may be true with people, Billy Graham knew that there's someone else who will always love you, no matter what.
3: 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God loves you. He loves you so much that he had a plan to redeem you and to save you. And that plan included the coming of his son, Jesus Christ, to earth. Jesus Christ came and died on the cross. And from the cross, God is saying to you and to you and to you and to you, I love you, I love you, I love you, I'm willing to forgive you.
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2: I was living with a woman and her two children in Eugene, Oregon, when I knew it was time to go back to my hometown in Charleston, a four-day bus trip. The Northwest was the hub of cultist beliefs, and I had tried them all, searching for truth. I found they were false, and increasingly, I was drawn to God and the Bible. As I sold my possessions in a yard sale, a man came by and told me that he was born again in prison, but he didn't tell me how to be born again. I left on the bus, but after 2 days of riding, I got off in Omaha to find a hotel. While walking down the street, a man handed me a tract and asked if I knew the Lord. He told me to read the tract, and I would. Reading the tract in my room, I realized that God sent His Son Jesus to pay for my sins. All I had to do was repent of my sins and trust Him as my Savior. Suddenly, God's word came alive to me. For by grace are ye saved through faith, and that not of yourselves. It is the gift of God. I received God's gift of salvation and was born again. I thanked God and marveled at salvation and witnessed to other passengers for 2 more days. Back in Charleston, I attended a Bible study where I met Susan, and we married a year later. God gave us 5 children, and the oldest is now a missionary. If God is drawing you, receive His gift of salvation. I'm Cork Hudson. If the Son, therefore, shall make you free, ye shall be free indeed.
1: If you would like to be free from the weight of sin by receiving Jesus Christ as Lord and Savior, call 1-888-NEED-HIM right now. 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
3: All right, we'll just quickly look through this outline that you've been supplied with, just covering the points very briefly. I was trained many years ago that review is an essential part of good teaching, so I never apologize for reviewing the material. Both Israel and the church derive their inheritance by descent from Abraham. That makes him a totally unique person. And Abraham is called the friend of God, a title that's not given to any other human character that I know of in the New Testament. Then I pointed out that God made two covenants with Abraham, one in Genesis 15 and one in Genesis 17. The first covenant was fulfilled in the covenant of the law that God made later with Israel, and the possession of the land it promised was accomplished when Israel entered the land under Joshua. The second covenant was fulfilled only in the new covenant in the Lord Jesus Christ, the Messiah. I pointed out four differences between the two covenants, which are very significant. God called the first a covenant. He called the second my covenant. The first contained no provision for Abraham. If that had been the only covenant God made, Abraham would have been totally left on. The second provided for Abraham first, and for his descendants after him. The first covenant was not everlasting. As far as I'm concerned, it's already fulfilled and out of date. The second covenant is everlasting. The first covenant was sanctified by the blood of animals. The second one required the blood of Abraham and his seed. Then we looked quickly at three pictures of Abraham's seed in the prophetic promises given to him. His seed is compared to the dust of the earth, the sand of the sea, and the stars of the sky. I suggested that there are certain features of each. Dust is not cohesive. It just goes anywhere in small particles. And no special place was allotted to the dust. On the other hand, sand, although it's similar to dust, is cohesive. It holds together. And it was allotted in the promise a special place, the boundary between the sea and the dry land. I suggested that that really describes the function of Israel among the nations, subjected to the ceaseless pounding of the waves but never moved, and the dividing line between the nations. Then the third picture, the stars of heaven, I suggest is fulfilled in the church. And we quoted a statement of Paul in Philippians 2:15, which in the New International Version exactly states that promise. Then we took most of our study to establish the fact that Israel and the church are two distinct entities. And I went through a great many scriptures to substantiate that statement. For some of you, it may have seemed that I took an unnecessary amount of time and trouble to substantiate that. It all depends what your religious background is. If you're fortunate enough to have no theological background, you probably have no theological hang-ups. You're the happy kind of person. But most of us here, myself included, though I was not interested in Christianity as a young boy growing up or a teenager, in fact, I rebelled against it. Nevertheless, I came to realize that a lot of thoughts had been implanted in my subconscious, which were still there when I really came to believe in Jesus and in the Bible. And it's taken me a good part of 40 years to even become aware of some of those subconscious hang-ups, which are from previous traditions. Actually, I don't think it's possible in the present situation in the world to overemphasize the importance of knowing the identity of Israel. It seems to me it's one of the major crucial issues that confronts the world and confronts the church. And the church will be largely floundering and in confusion unless it has a clear understanding of the identity of Israel and the special purposes of God for Israel, and the fact that this is the period in human history when those purposes are to be worked out. So I'm not going to try and go over all that material again. We're going to look at now at the section entitled Inheritors in Christ. And here again, I believe it's necessary to confront and deal with a number of theological and traditional assumptions and hang-ups which are not based directly on Scripture. I pointed out that in order to get to the foundation of the rock and build on it, in the parable of the man who built on the rock, Jesus pointed out that he had to dig deep. He had to clear away a lot of other substance which was not rock before he could get to the rock. And part of what we're doing in these studies is really digging away substance that is not rock in order to arrive at the rock on which we can safely build. Let's turn now to Ephesians chapter 2, verses 14 through 16, which speak about what has been accomplished by the sacrificial atoning death of Jesus on the cross in bringing into being a totally new entity. And in that new entity, totally new relationships. If there's one word that the Bible emphasizes about the church, it's the word new, which immediately distinguishes it from Israel, because Israel was not new. Israel had existed for 15 centuries. And in this new entity, which is called various different titles, a new man, a new creation, and so on, a new body, there are new relationships. But let me point out immediately, and we look into it further, outside of this new entity, the old relationships and the old orders persist. They have been done away in Christ. Outside of Christ, they're still valid. Or they're still in force, let's say that. All right. Beginning in Ephesians 2:14. For he, Jesus, himself, is our peace, who has made both one. Who are both? Jews and Gentiles, that's right. You see, both were pre-existent, and has broken down the middle wall of division between us. That refers, of course, to the temple then standing at that time, in which there was a certain dividing wall beyond which Gentiles were not allowed to go. Paul is saying, in Christ there's no such dividing wall between Jews and Gentiles. Having abolished in his flesh the enmity, that is, the enmity between Jew and Gentile, that is, the law of commandments contained in ordinances. So, in a certain sense, and we do not have time to go into this, by the death of Jesus, the law with all its commandments and its ordinances was abolished. I would say as abolished as a means required for achieving righteousness with God. And it's interesting that Paul refers to the law as the enmity. You see, once people come under a law and are separated by that law from all other people, it creates an immediate tension between them and the other people. They're different. And that has been the history of the Jewish people. It's one of the factors that explain the opposition that focuses on Jewish people. Having abolished in his flesh the enmity, the law of commandments contained in ordinances, so as to create in himself one new man. That's the purpose of God. That's what the Christ, what the church is. It's one new man, formed from the two, Jew and Gentile, making peace. And that he might reconcile them both to God in one body through the cross, putting to death the enmity. As I see it, there was a double enmity that was dealt with by the cross. And it's represented by the two beams of the cross. The first beam is vertical, the second beam is horizontal. The vertical beam represents the God-man relationship. Now there was enmity between man and God, because the carnal mind of unregenerate man is enmity against God. That enmity was abolished by the cross. There was also enmity between Jew and Gentile, and that enmity was abolished by the cross. All enmity, both vertical and horizontal, was terminated by the cross. But those who have not come to the cross and have not experienced the work of the cross in their own lives, these statements are not true for them. All right, now, what I'm going to point out is that outside of Jesus, outside of this new man, the old orders still exist. And I'd like to turn particularly to one statement in Numbers chapter 23 and verse 9. This is one of those remarkable prophecies that were given by Balaam. What's very remarkable about them is that he came with the intention of cursing Israel, and he ended up against his own will and intention by blessing them. And the grace of God is somewhat extraordinary to me, because he was granted prophecies as beautiful and as majestic as anything anywhere in the Bible concerning Israel. I mean, these prophecies, you can read them again and again. They're just glorious. And yet he was actually a kind of magician. Let's not ask God to explain everything he does. Verse 9. I'm reading in the New King James, but actually the Old King James has got a clearer translation. Talking of Israel, Balaam says, "For from the top of the rocks I see him. From the hills I behold him. There, a people dwelling alone, not reckoning itself among the nations." Nations, goyim, Gentiles. The King James Version says, "The people, Israel, shall dwell alone. They shall not be reckoned among the nations." God's highest will for Israel was to give them a land of their own, where they would dwell as a separate people in their own land. But even when they lost that part of their inheritance through persistent disobedience, the second part of the statement still remains true: they shall not be reckoned among the Gentiles, or a people that does not reckon itself among the nations. And one of the most remarkable facts of history is that that's been true for 2,000 years. Although the Jewish people have been scattered as no other nation has ever been scattered, amongst over 100 different Gentile nations, and have remained scattered for nearly 2,000 years, it's still true they don't reckon themselves among the nations. My first wife, Lydia, whom many of you knew, was Danish. She often said to me, "If you scattered the Danes amongst the nations, at the end of 100 years, you wouldn't find a single Dane anywhere. They would all have been assimilated and lost their identity." And yet here are the Jewish people scattered for 2,000 years and yet retaining their identity. To me, it's such a tremendous proof of the authority of the Word of God. God said it would be that way, and it is that way. Now, let's look at another statement in the New Testament, which speaks also about the new relationships that are in Jesus Christ. We'll turn to Galatians chapter 3. We better start at verse 26. Galatians 3, beginning verse 26. "For you are all sons of God through faith in Christ Jesus. For as many of you as were baptized into Christ have put on Christ. There is neither Jew nor Greek. There is neither slave nor free. There is neither male nor female. For you are all one in Christ Jesus. And if you are Christ's, then are you Abraham's seed and heirs according to the promise." Now, I'm sure all of us that know Christ would embrace that statement and thank God for it. Nevertheless, it's a verse or a set of verses that has to be interpreted with some care. The one that people tend to focus on is verse 28. "There is neither Jew nor Greek. There is neither slave nor free. There is neither male nor female. For you are all one in Christ Jesus." As I understand it, the basic issue is the inheritance. You are all heirs of God. As far as the inheritance is concerned, there is no difference between man or woman, between Jew or Gentile, between slave or free. But that should not be taken to mean that there are no continuing valid differences between those categories. I think the obvious one is male and female. I think that that statement has often been sadly abused. As I pointed out the other day in a meeting we were holding in Miami, we still, in most churches, have separate restrooms for men and ladies. So even in the most spiritual churches, there is a recognition that there's still a difference. And if you read the New Testament, especially the other epistles, you find that Paul has a lot to say about how slaves should behave themselves as slaves, how masters should behave themselves to their slaves, and a great deal about how women and men should conduct themselves in their relationship to one another. So it's very obvious that it does not mean that all those distinctions are now finally and forever obliterated. We have to interpret Scripture in the light of Scripture. And I believe that is true also in respect of the statement, there is neither Jew nor Greek. As far as the inheritance is concerned, anybody who believes in Jesus Christ is a full heir, not a second-class citizen, not set aside in favor of somebody who has a better background. That's absolutely incorrect. But it does not obliterate all these distinctions. And I discovered in studying this theme a very clear and interesting example of this fact in the difference in the way in which Paul dealt with Timothy and with Titus, both of whom were his disciples, his co-workers. Let's look at that for a moment. Turn to Acts 16, verses 1 through 3. Paul and Silas are on what is commonly called Paul's second missionary journey. And this is how they set out. Then he, Paul, came to Derbe and Lystra. And behold, a certain disciple was there named Timothy, the son of a certain Jewish woman who believed, but his father was Greek. He was the son of a mixed marriage between a Gentile Greek and a Jewish woman. Now, according to the best accepted Jewish interpretations of these things, if your mother is Jewish, you are legally Jewish. Your father doesn't necessarily guarantee that. So in the eyes of the Jewish community, Timothy was Jewish because his mother was known to be Jewish. On the other hand, because his father was a Greek, he hadn't been circumcised. Now it says of him, he, Timothy, was well spoken of by the brethren who were at Lystra and Iconium. Paul wanted to have him go on with them, and he took him and circumcised him because of the Jews who were in that region, for they all knew that his father was Greek. So Paul was very careful not to either reject his own Jewish identity or belittle or reject Jewish identity in others. So out of principle, he said, we are going to treat Timothy as a Jew. Although his father didn't do for him what should have been done, we're going to do it. We're going to bring him into the covenant with Abraham by the seal of that covenant, which is circumcision. Even though at that time Timothy was a Christian, recognized in the church, Paul still recognized there was an element

that is Titus, a believer, not a Jew, who went up to Jerusalem, the holy city, walked in the streets with Paul, and everybody knew there's Paul, a Jew, and there's Titus, who's not a Jew, and they're together. And they both believe in this new religion. So the Pharisaical party said, you ought to have Titus circumcised. If he's going to believe in the Messiah, he's got to come under the law. Now this is what Paul's response was. In Galatians 2 verse 2, I went up by revelation and communicated to them that gospel which I preach among the Gentiles. That's interesting, because in a certain sense it hints that there's a different way of preaching the gospel to the Jews. I mean, that's an issue we're not going to go into. But privately to those who were of reputation, lest by any means I might run or had run in vain. Yet not even Titus, who was with me, being a Greek, was compelled to be circumcised. See? He absolutely refused to have Titus circumcised. It would have made peace, it would have avoided a lot of controversy, but he wouldn't do it. Yet he insisted on having Timothy circumcised. Both of them were Christians, both of them were co-workers with Paul. Why I bring that up is because it's clear New Testament evidence that not in every sense was the distinction between Jew and non-Jew obliterated in Christ, any more than the distinction between slave and free, or the distinction between male and female. We have to beware that we don't snatch at scriptures and just use them as a launching pad for some theory of our own. I think most of us would agree that the statement there's not a male nor female has often been abused and pressed to absolutely unscriptural conclusions. Now, we're going back to, or going on with, the theme that when Paul speaks about Israel, he does not use it as a synonym for believing Gentiles. He uses it to distinguish them from believing Gentiles. And we look at four passages which are listed there in section 9, all of them in Romans. I need to say also, which is probably well known, that Romans is generally believed to have been written after Galatians. Now, it's in Galatians that Paul spoke about the Israel of God. But it would not be historically correct to say, well, that was Paul's final revelation, because after that he came out with Romans. And in Romans chapter 9, we have this statement, not all those who are descended from Israel are Israel. So if you say, well, that's Paul's final revelation, now we've really got it, I just have to point out to you that Romans chapters 10 and 11 were written after chapter 9. So, okay, let's look now, 9 verses 30 and 31. What shall we say then? That Gentiles who did not pursue righteousness have attained to righteousness, even the righteousness of faith. But Israel, pursuing the law of righteousness, has not attained to the law of righteousness. Notice, the Gentiles did attain, became believers, became Christians, but Israel did not attain. So they did not become believers in Jesus, but they're still Israel. And they're called Israel in distinction from believing Gentiles. Okay? We go on to Romans 10, verses 19 through 21, where Paul is quoting a number of scriptures that prophesy the setting aside of Israel and the calling of the Gentiles. But I say, did Israel not know? His answer is, they ought to have known, because it was clearly stated in their prophets. First, Moses says, I will provoke you to jealousy by those who are not a nation. I will anger you, Israel, by a foolish nation. Who's the foolish nation? We are. Let's bear that in mind. All right. The Bible is bluntly honest about everybody, including us. 20. But Isaiah is very bold and says, I was found by those who did not seek me. I was made manifest to those who did not ask for me. Who are they? We are, the Gentiles. We went out after God, but God came out after us. Then he goes on, but to Israel, he says, all day long I have stretched out my hands to disobedient and contrary people. Notice, they're not believers, they're disobedient and they're contrary, but they're still Israel, distinguished
from the Gentile believers.

0: Okay, Romans 11, verse 7 and verse 11. What then? Israel has not obtained what it seeks, but the elect, that's the Jewish elect, have obtained it, and the rest were hardened. I would like to suggest to you as a matter of interpretation that most of the places where you read the phrase the elect, it refers to a Jewish elect. Not that it's limited to that, but that's probably what the writer had in mind. Verse 11, about Israel. I say then, have they stumbled that they should fall? Certainly not. But through their fall, to provoke them to jealousy, salvation has come to the Gentiles. See the point again? Israel has not obtained. They still remain unbelievers. The Gentiles who believe have obtained. But that doesn't make the Gentiles Israel. On the contrary, Israel is used to distinguish the unbelieving Jews from the believing Gentiles. Okay? And I venture to say, if you obliterate that distinction, you're going to make nonsense of the Bible. And then in Romans 11, 25 and 26, for I do not desire, brethren, that you should be ignorant of this mystery. What mystery? The mystery of Israel's blindness. And let me say, if you really come to grips with it, it is a mystery. It's the most extraordinary thing. It's inexplicable. You can read some of the rabbis of the Middle Ages. They talked about a suffering Messiah and a ruling Messiah, a son of Joseph and a son of David. It's almost unbelievable that they couldn't see who it was. It's a mystery. And for whatever reason, it's a mystery that God arranged. See, when you're dealing with the Jewish people, bear in mind that there's a blindness on them which God put on them. You just talk to them, say, give your heart to Jesus, it doesn't register. You're dealing with something that you need to understand. It's a mystery. All right, let's go back. For I do not desire, brethren, that you should be ignorant of this mystery, lest you should be wise in your own opinion, which unfortunately has happened to most Gentile Christians, that hardening in part has happened to Israel until the fullness of the Gentiles come in. Notice again, although they're hardened, they're blinded, they're still Israel, and they're distinguished from the Gentiles who are to come into the church. And then it goes on, when all the Gentiles have come in, verse 26, so all Israel will be saved. I hope you see why I rather labored those points, because there are four clear instances in which Paul deliberately uses Israel to represent or to describe an unbelieving nation and to distinguish them from believing Gentiles. So far from Israel being a synonym for the church, it's used to distinguish them from the church. Okay, now we come to the practical application of the above. This is where we can begin to swim in clear water. And it's taken a long while to get here, but you see, I am sufficiently aware of what goes on in people's minds to know that if you don't lay the foundation, if you don't get down to the rock, the house you build will collapse when pressure comes against it. All right, there are three practical conclusions. Let's look at the first one. Old Testament prophecies about Israel still refer to Israel and mean exactly what they appear to mean. Now, it's somewhat amazing that it should take so long to arrive at that simple conclusion, which really is that God means what he says. But you see, the majority of Christians really don't understand that God means what he says in a whole lot of different areas. If we did, our lives would be a lot easier. Then I go on, there is no other way to make sense of many such prophecies. And, I mean, you could list 100 prophecies there, but I've just chosen a few, what I consider to be rather obvious ones, which are only meaningful if applied to Israel, which lose their meaning if you try to apply them to the church. First of all, Leviticus 26, which is a lengthy prophecy of Israel's judgment from God, dispersion, and eventual regathering. We'll only look at just a couple of passages in it. Leviticus 26, verse 32 and 33. God says, because you've been so stubborn and so disobedient, that's the theme, I will bring the land. What land? It has to be the land of Israel. It can't be any other land. I will bring the land to desolation, and your enemies who dwell in it shall be astonished in it. Now, as far as, if you apply that to Israel, it's been completely and exactly fulfilled in every detail. If you apply it to the church, I just don't know how you begin to apply it. I will scatter you among the nations and draw out a sword after you. Your land shall be desolate, your cities waste. Absolutely true of Israel, its land and its cities. How could you apply it to the church? I just don't know. Then we turn to verses 36 and 39 through 39. Speaking about the Jewish people in their dispersion amongst the Gentiles. And as for those of you who are left, I will send faintness into their hearts in the lands of their enemies. The sound of a shaken leaf shall cause them to flee. They shall flee as though fleeing from a sword, and they shall fall when no one pursues. They shall stumble over one another as it were before a sword when no one pursues. And you shall have no power to stand before your enemies. You shall perish among the nations, and the land of your enemies shall eat you up. And those of you who are left shall waste away in their iniquity in your enemies' lands. Also in their fathers' iniquities, which are with them, they shall waste away. Now, that's an accurate description of much that the Jewish people experienced from the first century to the 20th century. But it didn't start then. If you take the 26th chapter in its fullness, it began to be fulfilled before the end of the Old Testament dispensation. Why I'm saying that is because its fulfillment has continued from, you could say, about 400 BC to 1900 or 1950 AD. There's been no change in the way that those prophecies have been worked out. There was no mysterious juncture in history when the fulfillment of Old Testament prophecy became different, when it wasn't fulfilled the way it had been fulfilled up to that point. You cannot find such a juncture in God's dealings with Israel. I'm sometimes reminded of the dear people of whom we are not part, who said that the gifts of the Spirit ceased at the end of the first century. They're no longer for the church. And you find dear, persuaded Christians who are absolutely convinced that's true. And when you ask them for scripture, about the only one they have is when that which is perfect has come, that which in part is done away. Well, as far as I'm concerned, there is no evidence in scripture or in history that there's ever been a point when God said, no more spiritual gifts, no more supernatural. But the amazing thing is, and I love these people, but you talk to them. You can tell them that you speak in tongues. You can tell them that the sick get healed. You can tell them that demons are cast out. They just cannot see it. Their mental block has blinded them. Let me say that it's not only Jews that are blinded. There's a lot of blinded Gentiles too. It's one of those strongholds that Paul talks about in 2 Corinthians chapter 10, built into people's minds, which make them incapable of receiving the truth. I was in a meeting once in Sweden, which I was asked to conduct a deliverance service. And I mean, it was a hall that seated about 300 people. We'd moved from the main auditorium. It was absolutely filled with people. And people were getting delivered right and left. Demons were coming out screaming. People were writhing on the floor. It was really interesting. And I understand Swedish, and I saw this Pentecostal Swedish pastor. Now, the Pentecostal people in Sweden have taken a very strong line. Christians cannot have demons. Okay? Well, some of those people were his church members. And he walked around looking, and this is what he said. I vouch for this. He said, I don't believe what I'm seeing. And he didn't believe it. He did not believe it. He saw it, but he didn't believe it. Why? Because he had a stronghold. And that's true in this matter that we're talking about. There is a stronghold of theology built into the minds of Christians, which makes them incapable of seeing the facts. You tell them, well, Israel has been restored. They're in their own land. They're rebuilding their city. They can't see it. Not important. It's not important. Why? Because my theology says it's not important. I hope I'm not unkind, but it's something that's so vivid to me. All right, let's look at another prophecy in Hosea, chapter 3, verses 4 and 5. Gang, this is a prophesied judgment on Israel for disobedience and unbelief. Hosea 3, 4 and 5. For the children of Israel shall abide many days without king or prince, without sacrifice or sacred pillar, without ephod or teraphim. Now, those were six things, all of which the children of Israel had at the time of Hosea. But Hosea said there's a time coming when the children will be for a very long while without these things. That time for the northern kingdom began long before the end of the Old Testament dispensation. And it has continued until today. They are still without those six things. Why do I quote that? As evidence that there's been no change at some unspecified point in history in the way that Old Testament prophecies are fulfilled. It's still being fulfilled today the same way it was for the northern kingdom when they were scattered about 700 BC. So both in Leviticus 26 and in Hosea chapter 3, you have prophecies whose fulfillment began before the end of the Old Testament dispensation and continue till the present time. Just as a matter of interest, and I'm not recommending going to movies, but how many of you saw a film called Voyage of the Damned? Only a few. Well, it's a movie about a cargo of Jewish people who were released from Germany in the late 1930s. And they were supposed to be going to Cuba for refuge. But when they got to Cuba, Cuba wouldn't take them in. And so they're then sailing the seas, looking for any country, any nation, any government that will take them in. Because if they go back to Germany, it's sure death for all of them. And it just became so vivid to me that the prophecies of Leviticus 26 were being exactly fulfilled. They were running when a leaf blew in the street. I mean, it was so vivid. It really troubles me when things are so clear and so vivid and people can't see them. Okay. All right, we're coming now to conclusion number two. Conclusion number two is, we may expect unfulfilled prophecies of the Old Testament to be fulfilled in just the same way as those which were fulfilled in the New Testament. Okay? In other words, the New Testament has given us a clear, authoritative pattern of the way in which Old Testament prophecies are to be fulfilled. There are scores of Old Testament prophecies fulfilled in the New. Somebody has said that in the period of 24 hours centering around the death of Jesus, at least 25 specific Old Testament prophecies were fulfilled in that period. Now, again, my point is, we have this pattern of how Old Testament prophecy is to be fulfilled in the New Testament. There is no evidence or suggestion that some unspecified time came when God suddenly decided prophecy would be fulfilled in a different way. So, we have a pattern. Let's look at it. How were the Old Testament prophecies fulfilled in the New? Now, the answer most people would give is literally, which is quite true. But I always like to put a hedge around the word literally. Because from my philosophic background, I know that the moment you use the word literally, you're opening the door to something. See? You're opening the door for some other way. And it's not a legitimate door. I give these two examples. I say to Brother Jay Festerman, Jay, are you literally married? Well, I mean, he teaches a lot in the family. He's sharp enough to know that opens the door to a lot of potential problems. Well, Jay says, I'm married, but not literally. I can stay away from people like that. You understand, the word literally is not a legitimate word to be joined with married. You're either married or you're not married. You might not get on too well with your wife, but you're still married. Don't tell me you're married, but you've got a soulmate somewhere else, because I won't accept that. No, I want to make it clear, I don't entertain such thoughts about Jay. Let me take another example. Let me take my good friend Don Bull. I say, Don Bull, do you... do you literally pay your taxes? You see? What am I saying? I'm saying there's a way to get away from paying your taxes. You pay them, but it's not literal, you know? You tell the IRS that. See what they say. See what I'm saying? Well, it's illegitimate to use the word literal about the fulfillment of Old Testament prophecies, because there isn't another valid alternative. Now, if prophecies are metaphorical, they'll be metaphorically fulfilled. When a prophecy is given about a goat, and it represents the king of Greece, it's not going to be fulfilled by a goat, it's going to be fulfilled by the king of Greece. But it's the quality of the prophecy that determines the quality of the fulfillment. You may laugh, but what we're dealing with is extremely important to your understanding of what's going on in the world. And I want to tell you, I believe Jesus is literally coming again. You know that? I believe he's going to literally stand on the Mount of Olives. I believe it's going to literally cleave in two. But I don't want to say literal, because I'm not entertaining any other alternative method of fulfillment.
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1: Glory to God. I know there'll only be one word on my lips when I get there, telling the story of how I made it. Mercy. Mercy. Absolute mercy. There's no other way. There's nothing else that would get any of us there but the mercy and the goodness of God. Hallelujah. Thank you, Lord. Thank you, Jesus. I'd like to speak to you today about mercy in light of our up-and-coming time of prayer, 3 days of fasting, September 16th, that's a Sunday, September 17th, Monday, September 18th, Tuesday. We're going to fast and pray as a church. We're going to meet nightly. We're going to pray for this city. We're going to pray with hearts of faith. We're going to pray in a way as people do who know who they're praying to. We're not going to just shout into the atmosphere and expect an answer. We have to know the character of the one that we're praying to. That's what this message is about this morning. We have to understand what's in the heart of God. We have to see his pattern, how he works, what he thinks, so that we can boldly come to the throne of grace to find help in this season of need that all of us find ourselves in, our city is in, and our nation is in. I, for one, believe that God is willing to be merciful. It's not something I need to see in the natural. I don't need to see it on the streets. I don't need anybody to tell me any reasons why it can't happen. All I have to know is the character of my God. All I have to do is look in the mirror every day and say, God, surely you are merciful. And I know that you feel the same way as I do today. We're going to talk about that. We're going to believe the Lord. Ezekiel chapter 37. Message title is simple, mercy. Just mercy. Now, Father, I thank you, Lord God. I thank you for who you are. I thank you, Lord Jesus Christ, that none of us could stand if you weren't merciful to us and kind. None of us could boast of our own righteousness. None of us, Lord, could lay anything at your feet and say, for this reason, I deserve to be called your child. None of these things, Lord. You took the initiative to love us. Before we even knew you or sought you, you loved us. You haven't destroyed the world as we know it because you love us. You love every person created in your image. Would you please help me today, Holy Spirit, to convey this? Sometimes I feel like I'm scratching the surface of an ocean in trying to describe your love. But, oh God, help me. Help my frailty. I simply offer you this vessel and I ask you to flow through it. I ask you to quicken my mind and my body. I ask you, Lord, to speak your heart. God, we need to hear from you. Lord Jesus Christ, we're not looking just to get excited in your house. It won't suffice for the day we're living in. We need to hear from you, Lord. And we need to hear it deep inside of our hearts. You need to comfort and encourage and enable your people to face these days, Lord, and to make a difference. And Father, we thank you. God, please bless those that have come to this house today. Those that are listening in Roxbury and on the internet around the world. Father, bless today, God, the hearers. And let something supernatural happen in each of our hearts. We don't come to you with any merit of our own. We don't come to you, Lord, saying, look at what we have done, for we've done nothing. We've simply opened our hearts to you, and you've done everything. It all belongs to you. It's all yours, Lord. We ask you to expand the borders of this tent, of our hearts, our lives, oh God, the ministries you've given to us. Expand the borders, Lord. And God Almighty, bless the city. And Father, we ask it in Jesus' name. Amen. Ezekiel chapter 37, and I want you to put yourself as we read this in Ezekiel's place, as if God took you today, ordinary people like you and I are, lifted you out of your seat and carried you into the midst of this kind of a place and asked you a question. The hand of the Lord was upon me, and carried me out in the Spirit of the Lord and set me down in the midst of the valley, which was full of bones, and caused me to pass by them round about. And behold, there were very many in the open valley, and lo, they were very dry. And he said to me, Son of man, can these bones live? And Ezekiel, of course, gives a political answer and says, And I answered, O Lord God, thou knowest. Again he said unto me, Prophesy unto these bones and say to them, O ye dry bones, hear the word of the Lord. Thus saith the Lord God unto these bones, Behold, I will cause breath to enter into you, and you shall live. And I will lay sinews upon you, and bring up flesh upon you, and cover you with skin, and put breath in you, and you shall live, and you shall know that I am the Lord. So I prophesied as I was commanded. And as I prophesied, there was a noise, and behold, a shaking, and the bones came together, bone to his bone. And when I beheld, lo, the sinews and the flesh came up upon them, and the skin covered them above, but there was no breath in them. And then said he unto me, Prophesy unto the wind. That's the ruach in the Hebrew, means the breath of God. Prophesy, son of man, and say to the wind, Thus saith the Lord God, Come from the four winds, O breath, and breathe upon these slain, that they may live. So I prophesied as he commanded me, and the breath came into them. And they lived and stood up upon their feet, an exceeding great army. Then he said unto me, Son of man, these bones are the whole house of Israel. Behold, they say, Our bones are dried, and our hope is lost, and we are cut off for our parts. Therefore prophesy, and say unto them, Thus saith the Lord God, Behold, O my people, I will open your graves, and cause you to come up out of your graves, and bring you into the land of Israel. And you shall know that I am the Lord when I have opened your graves, O my people, and brought you up out of your graves, and shall put my spirit in you, and you shall live, and I shall place you in your own land. Then you shall know that I, the Lord, have spoken it and performed it, says the Lord. You know, one time before in the scriptures, God says a nation had come to a place of impending judgment. Society, which really was his own people, a history, a legacy of godliness, and at least a measure of faithfulness, they were departing from the Lord. They'd become casual. They'd become immoral. They'd become government officials in the days of Ezekiel, had become corrupt. Prophet and priest were profane. The scripture says they were prophesying things out of their own minds and weren't hearing from the Lord anymore. They were simply telling the people what they thought the people wanted to hear and what would enhance.

bound to the point where the love of many will wax cold. There'll be such evil, there'll be such lawlessness as we walk the streets of our cities. We look around and we somehow form the conclusion that even God himself won't do anything about this now. We've gone too far. We've crossed the line. And God was searching throughout the nation of Israel, looking for somebody to stand in the gap for the nation. And I don't think he was looking for somebody of mountainous faith. I don't think he was looking for somebody whose credentials were impeccable. I think he was looking for a man or woman, somebody in that generation who just simply would agree that God is a merciful God. Who simply would see that mercy is at the heart of everything that God is and everything that God does. Mercy is the reason he didn't destroy humanity in the Garden of Eden. It's mercy. Mercy is the reason why God left a family alive on the earth in the days of Noah, because in the foreknowledge of God, God knew that you and I would be born into this world, and to have destroyed it at any point prior to you and I being here today, we would have been lost in a sense to ever having known life, to ever having known God, to ever having been part of that fellowship of the redeemed that is going to be around the throne of God for all of eternity. And God saw the loss, and because mercy is at the heart of all that he is and does, he stayed his hand. I don't have a hard time anymore believing that God can be merciful. I don't have to see anything with my natural eyes. I simply have to know who God is. I have to study this book and see the patterns of God. I don't want to be a Jonah in this generation who just simply cannot believe that God would extend mercy to a people who don't deserve it. And if I get that thought ever in my heart, that means that I have lost touch with what God has done in me and the mercy that he's extended to me. For the Bible tells us conclusively that all have sinned and fallen short of the glory of God. There's not one righteous, no, not even one on the earth. Now, so many people study Scripture. They may make a lifetime of studying it, yet seemed to fail to lay hold of the mercy of God. As a matter of fact, many people who study Scripture become so hard that they actually lose sight of God. It's strange what happens to people when they get involved in religiousness that even has a measure of a seeming holiness to it. Listen to the psalmist. Let me just read it to you from Psalm 130. The psalmist says, "Out of the depths have I cried unto thee, O Lord." Out of the depths. I don't know what these depths were, but the psalmist was in a place where he didn't see a way out. I was in the depths of despair. I was down. I was in the depths of failure. I was in the depths of maybe understanding my own insufficiency to represent God in the earth, whatever it was. The psalmist cried out unto the Lord. He said, "Hear my voice. Let your ears be attentive to the voice of my supplication." In verse 3, he says, "O Lord, if thou, Lord, shouldst mark iniquities, O Lord, who would stand?" In other words, if you held each of us to a full accounting of our moment-to-moment failures, then none of us would be left with any hope for the future. If God held us accountable this morning for the thoughts of only this week, we'd be without hope. Our songs would be in vain. But there is mercy. Verse 4, he says, "But there is forgiveness with thee that thou mayest be feared." And that means, but oh God, there is mercy and forgiveness with you that I should stand in your presence, literally trembling in awe for who you are, how other you are than anything else that exists in this universe. I wait for the Lord. My soul does wait, and in his word do I hope. My soul waits for the Lord more than they that watch for the morning. I say more than they that watch for the morning. The psalmist is saying, it is miraculous when the sun rises, but it is more miraculous every time I begin to become more and more aware of how merciful, oh God, you are.
how you are willing to walk with me, even when I behave like the village idiot in the sight of heaven. You

still walk with me. You don't flee when I make mistakes. Let Israel hope in the Lord, for with the Lord there is mercy, and with him is plenteous redemption. In other words, there is an incredible depth, an immeasurable depth to the provision that he has made for our failure, our day-to-day failure, our struggles and our trials. And I'm amazed. The longer I walk with God, the more, if I had a certificate, I'd want to take it off the wall. Mercy. Mercy. Mercy. It's the cry of my heart now, because I can say in my prayer closet, God, you're merciful to me. You've been merciful to my home. You're merciful to my family. You've been merciful. And I look back over the years that I've served him. I look back over messages I've preached in places, and I cringe at how I represented God. And I said, but God, if it wasn't for your mercy, you should have struck me dead. But you're merciful. It was the psalmist David, after a long, long dark night of the soul, in Psalm 23, that he came out the other side of what he described as the valley of the shadow of death. And he also described it as a table, a place where his enemies were surrounding him, literally. When he came out the other side of this dark night of the soul, he realized it was the goodness and mercy of God, not his own ability, that gave him a present and a future assurance of hope. When he came out of the valley, when he came out of that moment of despair, and the ones that would subsequently follow it in his life, he had this inner assurance in him that goodness and mercy would follow him all the days of his life and assure his heart that he would dwell in the house of the Lord forever. David didn't come out and say, my faithfulness has kept me. My battle strategy has protected me. My knowledge of the scriptures has been my mainstay, as wonderful as that is. He said, no, it's the goodness and mercy of God that has kept me all the days of my life and give me a promise of eternity. In Matthew chapter 9, the Pharisees came to the disciples of Jesus, and they said to the disciples, why does your master eat with publicans and sinners? Now, in other words, why does this Jesus, who claims this incredible proximity to God, why does he waste his time hanging around those who have obviously fallen short of the standards of godliness, which we believe are the tests of those who have the right to call themselves the friends of God? Isn't that incredible? Now, these are the people who are supposed to represent the heart of God to their generation. And what the scripture tells us in verse 12 of that same chapter in Matthew, it said, when Jesus heard this — they weren't speaking directly to him, but to his disciples — but when he heard it, he turned to them and he said these words, go and learn what this means. I will have mercy and not sacrifice. Now, in other words, I live on the side of mercy, but you pull back from people and you judge them by their ability to live according to your rules. You judge them. You judge the weak. You judge those who might have pondered the things of God, but they walked away considering it too difficult. You just simply live to judge everybody. And that's what religion without the heart of God in it becomes: a place where everybody feels judged. And you have to taste not, touch not, handle not. You got to make sure your hair is just a certain way. There's nothing in your ears, nothing on your fingers. All the borders of your garments have to be just right, because you're in a place where you're going to be judged if you don't live up to the rules. Now, I'm not suggesting there are not standards of behavior — please don't misunderstand me — that should be followed in the kingdom of God. In Matthew chapter 23, listen to what Jesus said in verse 23. Woe to you, scribes and Pharisees, hypocrites! Now, the word hypocrite means actors. You are role-playing what God looks like. Woe to you! You pay tithe of it names a few spices that they tithe, and have omitted the weightier matters of the law: judgment, mercy, and faith. These ought you to have done and not leave the other undone. He said, woe to you, scribes. You give to the work of God to a certain point as representatives of God, but you hold back from the people the deeper matters,
the deeper things of the law, the things that the law or the text of God's law should have taught you. You should have learned these things. And then he names them. He says, judgment, mercy, and faith. These are the weightier matters of the law. Judgment, for example. You should have come to the knowledge that the whole world stands under the judgment of God. The whole world was judged. The moment Adam sinned in the Garden of Eden, judgment came on all of humanity. Paul says in Romans 3, 19 and 20, we know that things soever the law says, it says to them who are under the law, that every mouth may be stopped and all the world may become guilty before God. Therefore, by the deeds of the law, that's by human effort to be holy, to be godly, shall no flesh be justified in his sight, for by the law is the knowledge of sin. Verse 23 says, for all have sinned and come short of the glory of God. Knowing that we are all deserving of judgment, knowing that we stand in the sight of God by his favor, by his grace alone, knowing that there's not one righteous. Folks, I would tell you something that so liberates my heart and my soul. I've walked with God, I guess about 35 or more years now, and traveled and preached and done some things by his grace, and I thank God for that. But when on Sunday night, when somebody who's been living out there and they've been doing what people do who are without God, and somebody comes and hears the message of grace and walks down to this altar and says, Lord Jesus, I'm a sinner. I ask you to forgive me. I ask you, God, to cleanse me and come into my life and be my Lord and Savior. The moment that happens, we are both on equal ground at the throne of God. Oh, how offensive that is to the religious who work so hard to cleanse their garments and work so hard to get certificates on their wall and to get the big chair in the big office. Oh, how offensive that is. But that's just the way it is. You see, they don't know. He said, the law should have taught you that you are under judgment, the same as the sinner who walks in the door. Without God, you're under the same judgment. You and I stand by mercy. And he said, these are the weightier elements of the law. Understanding of judgment. Understanding, folks, that we are all in the same burning house and needed the same Savior. Mercy. Having seen ourselves in the true light, it would have opened our hearts to the mercy which God, he said to the Pharisees, the mercy which God would have given you and would have channeled through you to others. Romans 3, 24 and 25 says, being justified freely by his grace through the redemption that is in Christ Jesus, whom God set forth to be a propitiation through faith in his blood. In other words, we're justified freely. We escape the judgment of God through the mercy of God. The mercy of God sent a man into the world, the Son of God, who went to a cross, shed his blood, and took my place and took your place. That's mercy. If I had known that I stood by mercy, then I would not, he said to the Pharisees and scribes, then you would not have withheld this mercy. You would not be in there giving these things as it is, which are examples to the people of what is godly and who God is, but withheld from them what the law really teaches, that God is a God of mercy, far beyond yours, far beyond mine, what my mind can fully understand. When you and I see that young boy coming home in the Gospel of Luke who had taken his father's name and his father's money, And run into the world and made a mess of the family name, and you see him coming home, and you see the father running down that road and jumping and into the arms of his son and kissing him on the neck and covering his stench and his failure and empowering him to walk with him and giving him shoes and striking up the band and killing the golden calf. How can you say, or killing the calf, how can you say that God is anything but merciful? Knowing the judgment, knowing the mercy of God, it would have brought you through to faith. If you would have truly seen your own need and understood God's willingness to miraculously supply that which you lack, it would have opened up your heart to believe that what God has done for you, he can do for others also. What God has done for me, he can do for you. What God has done for you, he can do for the
drug pusher on the corner. He can do for the actress on Broadway. He can do for anybody in this city. And folks, that is the gospel of Jesus Christ. What God has done for me, God can do for you. That is the message. That is what we're going to pray. That's what we're going to believe for. Which brings us through to a valley full of bones in Ezekiel chapter 37, which looks very much like our society today. Disjointed, disconnected, and even the church body in many cases in a similar condition. Captivated by the seductions of this world. In a season of great trial, Ezekiel was taken out into, and it says there were very many and they were in the open valley. Well, that's where we are now. There are very many dry bones, disjointed families, disjointed churches. We're in a mess in America today. We're in a mess in New York City. There's no other word can describe this. Our finest efforts to shore up this vessel are not working. And just like Acts 27, the thing is falling apart at an ever-increasing scale. Captivated by the seductions of the world in an open valley, that means an open trial. It's not hidden. It used to be a season where when Wall Street was hitting the highs, the all-time highs, and everybody's becoming, at least, you know, they're doing better than they used to do, and many are becoming millionaires. At that time, people who were in trial were essentially hidden, pushed to the corners, but now we're all in an open valley. Now the grandeur of the mess of America is starting to become known to us and to people all throughout the world. And they're very dry. Churches have lost the heart of God in many places. They've lost the word of God. They've so long been on a Disney cruise. Don't understand the heart of the gospel. And so I'm asking you today, can the church in America live again? Can it live again? Can New York City live again? Can the church in this city, and I'm talking about the whole body of Jesus Christ, of every denomination, can we live again? Can we become a testimony to the life and the power of Jesus Christ? It's a legitimate question. You see, if you don't know the mercy of God, you're going to come out and pray with us in September and just shout into the wind. And you're going to be swallowed by the impossibility. All the statisticians are there, and all the prognosticators, and all the naysayers, and all the pessimists are there to tell you all the reasons why it can't happen. But I'm here to tell you the one reason why it can happen, and it's called mercy. The mercy of God in Jesus Christ. Mercy, mercy, mercy will fill our churches. Mercy will touch our pastors again in New York City. Mercy will cause the churches in Christ in this city to start feeding the hungry again. Mercy will bring the presence of God into our prayer meetings. Mercy, mercy. I'm not saying the city will be, the economy of the city or nation will look like it once did. It's not about that. The kingdom of God is not about saving sandcastles. It's about saving people. Hallelujah to the Lamb of God. Oh, Lord, you know. I feel in my heart when God speaks to me and says, if he called me son of man, can these bones live? Yes. Yes, they can live. Yes, they can live. Yes, they can live. God. It looks big to us, but it's not big to you. All it requires is your presence in our streets. All you have to come down, do is come down and manifest your glory. And there's nobody can resist it. One way or another, they have to make a choice. And that's been the prayer of my heart. God, cause this city to make a choice. Then he said, Ezekiel, tell them what I'm willing to do. Prophesy to these bones and say, oh, ye dry bones, hear the word of the Lord. I'll cause breath to enter into you and you shall live. I will lay, see, I'll give you strength. I'll cause you to be able to rise up again and put breath in you and you shall live and you shall know that I am the Lord. Tell them what I'm willing to do. You know, folks, may I encourage you to do something? Would you tell people around you what God is willing to do in your office, on the streets, everywhere the Lord, would you just tell them saying, I'm going to tell you what God is willing to do. Don't hold it back because of what you see with your eyes.
Because this, the kingdom we speak about is not one you can see with the natural eye. Don't be caught in unbelief. Don't be caught on the side of those who just have lost heart, they've lost faith. All through Scripture we see it. There were a people who claimed to know God, but they lost faith because they lost an understanding of the character of God. They lost this inner desire to see Christ glorified. I know it's in the pastors and elders of this church, and it's in my heart. There's a cry in me, say, Jesus, your name deserves better than this in your house and in this city. And so I'm asking you, not for our righteousness, because we've not represented you the way we should. Daniel prayed that just before God had a decree issued letting the people go home and rebuild again. And I pray it with everything in my heart. We have nothing to present. Our schemes and our plans and our make everybody feel good in the house of God, it's all failed. It's all come to nothing. And our society is unraveling quickly around us. So we don't present it. We say, Lord, we don't have any. We can't present to you any reason that you should do what we ask. But the reason that we know who you are the God who didn't destroy this world, and you sent your Son into this world to die on a cross. And Jesus didn't come because he felt some legal obligation to redeem us. He came because he's a God of mercy. He's a God of compassion. And then he said to Ezekiel, prophesy to the wind and say, come from the four winds and breathe upon these slain that they may live. So I prophesied as he commanded me, and breath came into them and they lived and stood up upon their feet, an exceeding great army. Now this is something that we know from the text of Scripture, that God is speaking directly to the nation of Israel. There has been a regathering of Israel in 1948. That's obvious. But there will be a spiritual regathering unto the Lord. God is going to bless Israel. Whether or not any nation stands with Israel in our generation, I'm telling you, God is going to bless Israel in a way that will astound the world. But when we were grafted in as adopted children into this family, you and I became partakers of this inheritance in Christ. And the promises in the Word of God are a type of what applies to you and I as well. Thank the Lord for that. Pray. Call out to the Holy Spirit. Call out to the breath of God. There is no other strategy. There is no other plan. There is no other power. There's nothing else that will make any difference. There's no new superstar going to rise on the horizon. No. Enough of this stuff. Call out to the breath of God, the power of God, God's Holy Spirit, to literally invade his house and invade his people and invade his church again. There's no other strategy, no other power, no other plan. There's nothing else that will take down all of these weapons that have been built against the testimony of Christ in our generation. No. When we gather, we have one prayer. Holy Spirit, come. We say, blessed is he who comes in the name of the Lord. Holy Spirit, come. Come to the Salvation Army. Come to the Baptist, the Methodist, the Lutheran, the Catholic, Charismatics. My God, come to the churches in this city. Give us the strength to pray together. Give us the strength to work together. Give us the strength to realize there are no big people and small people in the kingdom of God, that we are all equally important. Give us the strength to draw up our banners and leave them on the street where they belong and realize we are the body of Jesus Christ in this generation. God Almighty, give us the grace to realize that nobody can do this alone. We need the whole body of Jesus Christ. Thank God. And we are allowed our distinctives. We are allowed our differences of worship style. We're allowed. Those things are not consequential. What is important is that Christ is at the heart of his bride, his church, one more time, and that we stand and make a difference in our generation. I, for one, believe that God intends to visit New York City one more time before he comes. Now, here's what many people are saying, and here's why people have lost hope. They've lost faith.
Verse 11 says, these bones are the whole house of Israel. They say, our bones are dried, our hope is lost, and we're cut off for our parts. Therefore prophesy and say to them, thus saith the Lord God, behold, O my people, I will open your graves and cause you to come up out of your graves and bring you into the land of Israel. You shall know that I am the Lord when I have opened your graves, O my people, and brought you up out of your graves, and shall put my spirit in you, and you shall live, and I shall place you in your own land. Then you shall know that I, the Lord, have spoken it and performed it, says the Lord. This was the testimony of the people. We've lost strength, and there's no living water flowing through us anymore. We can barely stand and get through our own trials and our own weaknesses. How can we believe for something greater than our own struggles? We're too far away, some would say, to even get back to that place of faith. He tells Ezekiel these words. He says, tell them, I will regather you even from the grave, even from places of death where the stone has been rolled and you've lost heart and you've lost hope and you made peace with death. I will regather you from these places and the life of Christ will be yours again. It has to start in the church of Jesus Christ. A spiritual awakening is not going to just simply come to the streets and leave you and I behind sealed graves. No, it happens in the church first. It's always the pattern of God. I want to be a testimony of the mercy and the glory of God. That's my message. That's got to be your message. There are no how-tos. There are no seven steps. There are no pamphlets to pass out. I just got to tell you what God did in my life is going to be what you're going to say to people in this city, and they're going to start to come. And if they can't get to this church, they'll go to another church. They'll go somewhere where they're going to hear the gospel of Jesus Christ. But it starts here. It starts with those who just don't believe. How do you believe for a nation when you can't believe for yourself? It's ludicrous. It's like the man that says, I'm going to go off one day. One day my ship's going to come in. I'm going to go off to the mission field. I'm going to be this great missionary for God. But doesn't have the courage to give a dime to the work of God. Now, this is not a message on tithing. Don't misunderstand me. But don't think that one day this great faith is going to come if you don't have faith for now. You and I have to have faith. You have to have faith for your struggle right now, for your prison, for your place of death, for that area in your life where it looks impossible. You simply have to get up and believe God. There's what could Lazarus do but just get up? Couldn't even unwind himself. Somebody else had to do it. He just had to get up. Folks, it's time now. It's time. We don't have a million tomorrows to do this. It's time for you and I to, whatever area in my life is dead, it's time to get up and say, God, fill me with your Holy Spirit. You're a God of mercy. I give up. I'm dead. I can't do this. I can't change the way I am. I can't love these people. I can't forgive that person. I can't stand up and speak. God, I can't do it. I'm dead. I'm done trying. And that's when suddenly I think all heaven stands up and begins to rejoice. Finally, another dead man that Jesus can bring back to life again. And the moment he does, the moment mercy and comes to your heart and faith begins to explode inside of you, it becomes easy to believe for others. My gospel has never been complicated than I preach. At the very core of everything in my life is what God has done for me, God can do for you. Where God has taken me, God can take you. The healing he's brought into my life, he can bring into your life. The healing in my home, he can bring into your home. God can do for you what he did for me. I'm not special. Do you understand? No different than you. And so we have a choice when we hear the word of God. Do we sit back in unbelief? Do we pretend to pray with faith? Or do we actually just rise up and say, Lord God, I'm not living in death
when I have a living Savior calling my name and is willing to give me his life. I'm not going to sit here condemned when I have a God of mercy that is willing to receive me and cover me. I'm not going to live in unbelief, neither for myself, for my home, my family, my neighborhood, my office, when I have a God who created the universe by the word of his mouth and says that he will do miraculous things through my life. I'm not sitting here in unbelief. I'm not letting New York City go to hell while the Church of Jesus Christ is still alive, while you and I are in it, while we know we live on the side of power and authority and influence in the heavenlies. I'm not going to sit here in unbelief and let the city die. You can give me all your reasons why America can't be revived, and I don't believe one of them. Because I know who God is. He is a God of mercy. His mercy. His mercy. His mercy. His mercy. His mercy. Hallelujah. Hallelujah to the Lamb of God. Glory to the Lamb of God. Glory to his holy name. Glory to the name of Jesus. Glory to the name of Jesus. Glory to the name of Jesus. Glory to the name of Jesus. Rise up, body of Jesus Christ. Rise up out of your graves. Rise up out of weakness. Rise up out of death. Rise up. Rise up out of captivity. Rise up and let God be God in you again. Hallelujah to the Lamb of God. For the glory of God and for the souls of men. For the glory of God and for the souls of men. We must rise again. We must lay hold of him by faith. Glory to God. And if you can hear what I hear today, the gateway is open. We have little or no strength, but the gateway is open. And he says, I open before you a door. No man can shut it. And I will do in you something so profound that those who live outside the kingdom of God will bow at your feet and have to acknowledge that I have loved you. Hallelujah to the Lamb of God. Hallelujah to the Lamb of God. Hallelujah. Oh God, God, give us faith again. God, give us faith again. Give us faith again, oh God. Give us faith. Give us faith. God, give us faith to believe you. Hallelujah. Glory to the Lamb of God. I'm secretly somewhat glad that everything else is failing around us. That finally we have to look to where life really is. Finally. He who has the Son has life. Praise God. I don't care. Well, I do care, but it doesn't matter how deep your struggle, how lengthy your weakness, how painful the things that you've had to go through. Today, if you could hear his voice, harden not your heart. Don't harden your heart. Don't come to the edge of faith and sink back in unbelief. Don't do what they did in Scripture. Don't think of all the reasons why the victory can't be yours or you'll live and die in the wilderness. I say get up and lay hold of Christ. Get up and lay hold of the life that is yours. Get up and realize it's by mercy you receive it. Mercy. Mercy is the heart of everything that God has revealed to us in the text of Scripture and through Christ is mercy. Hallelujah. And Father, I ask you to breathe

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2: I was born and raised in England, where my father was a lawyer who rose to the rank of Brigadier General during World War II. Although he wasn't a Christian, I was sent to the Westminster Abbey School. I found religion to be a bore and fell in with some dirty-minded boys. Our language and behavior grew progressively worse. When I was 12, however, I began going to the Sunday afternoon Bible class, where I heard the gospel for the first time. During summer camp when I was 13, I gave my life to Christ. I had always wanted to join the Metropolitan Police Force and took the exams when I finished school, but God had other plans. They discovered color blindness, which disqualified me to be a policeman, so my parents urged me to study law. I hitchhiked through Europe and saw what a need there was for the gospel there. Then I undertook the study of law. But 2 years into my career, the Lord led me to assist in a huge revival in Manchester with an American evangelist. That's where I met Sylvia. When the revival ended, I was accepted to work at their headquarters in the U.S. Sylvia joined me, and we were married. We visited Pacific Garden Mission and developed a burden to help the homeless. Then we went to Los Angeles, where we had a bad car accident. I felt such peace, even during the ambulance ride to hospital, because I knew that God was in control even if I died. Wouldn't you like to have that kind of peace? Put your trust in Christ, and you will. I'm Harvey Thomas, and if the Son therefore shall make you free, you shall be free indeed.
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1: Let us run with endurance the race that is set before us, looking to Jesus, the founder and perfecter of our faith. Paul was an able defender of the gospel, even when standing before kings. His passion for truth caused one king to doubt his sanity. Today, more about Paul in Caesarea as he appeals his case to the emperor and is eventually sent to Rome. From the Moody Church in Chicago, this is Running to Win with Dr. Erwin Lutzer, whose clear teaching helps us make it across the finish line. Pastor Lutzer, I doubt the Romans had ever encountered anyone quite like Paul.
2: And you know, Dave, the reason for that is because the Apostle Paul, well, let me put it this way, nothing would stop him. Here he is in prison. He writes the book of Philippians from prison. And he does not even ask people to pray that he will be delivered from prison. As a matter of fact, he uses his prison as an opportunity to share the gospel. So a man like that, of course, yes, you may be right, Dave. There's no one else quite like the Apostle Paul. And of course, he wrote many of the books of the New Testament. But I want to speak to all who are listening today and ask you this question. Do you feel as if you are in a hole, so to speak? You're filled with discouragement, hopelessness, a treadmill? Well, at the end of this message, I'm going to be giving you some contact info, and you can receive a resource that we think will be of tremendous help, especially to those who may think that they are beyond all possibility of forgiveness. You are in hopelessness. Well, guess what? God is there for us, and we want to help you on your journey. You realize that when you preach the gospel, when you share with a friend, whether you go across the ocean or do it here in America, there is a battle between light and darkness, between Satan and God. The essence of all false religion, including the misinterpretation of Judaism that Paul had, where he thought that the law could convert him, not understanding that the law was to create conviction so that he'd go to Jesus. You realize that all false religion is basically demonic. And when we share the gospel, the light of the glory of God in the face of Jesus Christ has to come into people's lives so that they see the light and through the word hear a voice. And that's what conversion is really all about. And so the Apostle Paul is sent to do that. You know, the Bible says in the end time, people are going to deceive and they are going to be being deceived. And we're living certainly in an age with all kinds of deceptions. Someday I'm going to preach on the topic of self-deception. Its implications are huge. Now the Apostle Paul is giving his advice, and Festus has something to say in verse 24. As he was saying these things in his defense, Festus, who's listening there with King Agrippa, says, "Paul, you are out of your mind. Your great learning is driving you out of your mind." You know, excuse me, Festus. You may have this very, very wrong. Paul is not out of his mind, but you may be. You must understand what's going on here in the text. Isn't that interesting? You know, Larry Poland is a friend of ours who is here at the Moody Church, and he works in Hollywood, attempting to lead Hollywood people to Jesus Christ. He has a witness there. And he told some of us a very interesting story that he led a Hollywood executive, as I remember it, to saving faith in Christ. And over lunch, this executive said, "You know what I find interesting?" He said, "Here I am through a successive number of failed marriages. My children are on drugs. And I was drinking more than I should have been. And nobody said anything. They just kind of accepted it. And now when I tell them I've become a Christian, they say, 'You must be crazy.'" So Festus here says, Paul, you're out of your mind. He says, I am not out of my mind, most excellent Festus, but I am speaking true and rational words. For the king knows about these things. Remember, King Agrippa claimed to be Jewish. For the king knows about these things, and I'm speaking boldly. Verse 27, King Agrippa, do you believe the prophets? I know that you believe. And Agrippa said to Paul, in a short time, would you persuade me to be a Christian? That sometimes has been interpreted to mean, do you think that I'm almost persuaded to be a Christian? I think that's the way the King James Version translated it. It's probably more accurate the way it is here. It's a sarcastic comment. Do you really think that in such a short time, with your arguments, I'm going to become a Christian, I'm going to become a part of this hated group called Christians? I don't think so. And then the Apostle Paul answers and says, verse 29, whether short or long, would to God that not only you, but also all who hear me this day might become such as I am, except for these chains. I mean, I'd prefer that they not be in prison, but may they all become as I am. And here the Apostle Paul gives us a great example of personal witnessing. He becomes our example. He is a prototype of witnessing wherever he is to the truth of the gospel. What Paul is really saying is, I wish that all people would be just like I am, except, of course, for these chains. Just imagine for a moment, the Apostle Paul could say things that King Agrippa or Festus could never possibly say. They couldn't say something like this, for me to live is Christ and to die is gain. They couldn't say that. They couldn't say, I am crucified with Christ, nevertheless I live, yet not I, but Christ lives in me. And the life that I now live, I live by faith in the Son of God who gave himself for me. They couldn't say that. They were not able to say the things that the Apostle Paul was able to say. They couldn't say, I'm not ashamed of the gospel of Christ, for it is the power of God unto salvation to all who believe. They didn't know that. Just look at the contrast here. Actually, they are on trial, but they don't realize it. It's not Paul. Here they are with all of their regalia, with all of their entourage. There is King Agrippa dressed in purple, and he's wearing a crown. And the Apostle Paul, in chains, is richer than he is and better off than all of this pomp and ceremony. You see, King Agrippa had a crown, but he wasn't able to say with the Apostle Paul, near the end of his life, he says, behold, there is laid up for me a crown of righteousness, which the Lord, the righteous judge, shall give me at that day, and not to me only, but unto all those also who love his appearing. Agrippa couldn't say that. So Paul is saying, I wish that all people would be like I am. I don't want them to be in chains, but I want them to be able to testify to the truth of the gospel no matter where they are, and in this way show God's grace and God's power. Let's take another look at this and help us to understand it even more particularly in our situation. First of all, let's look at this whole passage and realize that God is bigger than injustice. God is bigger than injustice. You know, God said, I want to get Paul to Rome. That was very clear to the Apostle Paul. He received six visions in the book of Acts, and one was that he was going to get to Rome, so he knew he was going to get to Rome. The question is, how was God going to get him there? And the way it happened is, Paul was falsely accused in Jerusalem, taken to Caesarea, in prison falsely for 2 years with no charges against him, brought up between Festus and Felix and eventually King Agrippa, giving his defense. And that's the way God got Paul to Rome. In fact, the chapter 26 ends with Agrippa saying to Festus, this man could have been set free if he had not appealed to Caesar. But he appealed to Caesar, and because he was a Roman citizen, they didn't feel free to do anything else except to let him go. And chapter 27 is when he was shipwrecked on the way to Rome. And what a story that is. But that's the way God got him to Rome, is through misunderstanding, false accusations, false imprisonment. Because God says, Paul, I want you to remember that I'm not with you only in the good times. And isn't that true? It's true of me. In the things that happen to me that are good, I see God. I don't see God in the things that happen to me that are bad, or at least in my judgment, bad, injustice, and whatever else may take place. I don't necessarily see God there, but God says, I am there with you. You remember Joseph? He was falsely accused. And the Bible says in the book of Genesis, it says, and the Lord was with Joseph and promoted him so that he became an assistant to Potiphar. And then you know the rest of the story, how Potiphar's wife falsely accused Joseph. Joseph was thrown into prison and was there 2 years. And in the very same chapter, what does it say? It says, and the Lord was with Joseph in prison and blessed him there. Will we all remember that God is with us in our exaltations, and God is with us in our demotions, and God stays with us in both instances, and he can be depended upon to be with us no matter the circumstances. And so what we have here is a great lesson. Injustice does not hinder the purpose of God. After all, Jesus was actually nailed to the cross because of injustice, right? I mean, he was falsely accused, he went through all this, and in the midst of that evil, the will and the ultimate purpose of God was accomplished. Paul reminds us that no matter what happens to us, whether it's in the legal system or elsewhere, what we must see is God in the midst of that which comes against us. There's another lesson, and that is this, that this happens to be a very good apologetic for the gospel. If you don't know how to share your faith and you're afraid of all those questions that people might ask, why don't you just tell them what Jesus did for you? Because what Jesus can do for us is what no other religion can possibly offer. You can change religions, but in the process, you do not change your heart. Your heart remains the same. But those who trust Jesus as Savior discover that the conversion experience actually goes down to the level of desire and aptitude. That's why the Apostle Paul could say, I was evil, I was insolent. In 1 Timothy, when he discusses his conversion, he says the Greek word means I was sadistic. I not only killed Christians and tormented them and tried to get them to blaspheme the name of Jesus, but I enjoyed doing it, Paul says. And this becomes the Apostle Paul who later on writes those words. Now the fruit of the Spirit is love, joy, peace, long-suffering, gentleness, goodness, faith, meekness, temperance. Where else can you find a change like that? E.V. Hill was a great African-American preacher, and he preached a sermon from this pulpit one time during a pastor's conference. By the way, he is in heaven today, and I remember how he began the message. He began by saying, I have two wives. He said, one is in heaven, the other is on earth, and I think that's about the right distance between them, he said. But then he preached a message entitled, God at His Best. And he talked about when was God at His Best, and he very eloquently talked about creation and talked about the stars and talked about beauty and talked about all that. And he said, no, that's not God at his best. And then he took us back to his background, a little boy growing up in Mississippi and having the gospel explained to him with the help of his mother and believing on Jesus. And he said, that was God at his best. And you and I must realize that conversion is the great miracle. And here the Apostle Paul very, very enthusiastically

0: Sometime later, he was arrested, and his name was David Berkowitz. David Berkowitz was taken, put into prison, given, I think, about 6 life sentences. Many years ago, when I was in New York, Jim Cimbala, a wonderful pastor in New York, told me that he was meeting regularly with David Berkowitz, who at that time was the assistant to the chaplain in jail. And David Berkowitz, the son of Sam, you can go online, as I learned last night, and you can actually hear his testimony about the sense of darkness and evil. He said, "I had no control at all over what I was doing. I just did it, no matter who it hurt." He is today a man having Bible studies in prison and leading others to saving faith in Christ. Why? Because the gospel actually saves sinners. Aren't you glad for that, by the way? Now, if God has talked to you today, would you believe on Christ? Would you trust Him as Savior? Whether you're listening to this here in the sanctuary of Moody Church or online or by radio, if God has talked to you, aren't you finding it hard to resist Him? God calls you to Himself through the Word, through the Gospel, and through the message that transforms. Our Father, today we pray that You might gather in for Yourself those who do not know You as Savior. We thank You, Father, for the great strength and witness of the Apostle Paul, the transformation that You brought. We thank You for his chains that represent Your grace in the midst of heartache, tragedy, and disappointment. We pray in Your name. Amen.
1: Well, this is Pastor Lutzer. I want to speak very carefully here, but I have to say that oftentimes failure is good if it leads us to God and we experience His mercy and His grace. You remember what Jesus said, those who are forgiven much, well, they love much. And that's one of the reasons I wrote the book entitled Failure, the Back Door to Success. I wrote it because I recognized that there were people who failed miserably, and yet God used them. He took the various aspects of their life and wove them together into something good. And so this is a book of hope. It will direct you to the right path. And by the way, this is the last week we're making this resource available for you. Once again, the title of the book, Failure, the Back Door to Success. Sure hope that you have a pen or pencil handy, because here's the contact info. You can go to rtwoffer.com. That's rtwoffer.com, or you can pick up the phone and call us at 1-888-218-9337. I believe that this resource that we have emphasized is going to not only help you on your spiritual journey, but give you an optimistic spirit when you realize that God takes the worst of failures and He makes something beautiful out of them. The title of the book, Failure, the Back Door to Success.
2: Time now for another chance for you to ask Pastor Lutzer a question about the Bible or the Christian life. When beliefs differ within a family, struggles soon follow. Eileen is in Zion, Illinois, and listens to WMBI. This is her story. My question concerns spiritual warfare. My mother and some of her friends heavily believe in battling demons with prayer, praying that the iniquities of your forefathers will be lifted off of you, and praying that demons would leave people. I've also read that if you're struggling with immorality, you can pray that the Spirit of holiness will come upon you. I accepted Jesus as Savior when I was 17, and I believe that God is all I need and all I will ever need. I believe he'll protect me against demons and help me live as blameless a life as I can.

0: until I'm made perfect in heaven. I believe there are demons carefully watching, poised to strike, and I do believe they can inhabit people. But if God is for me, who can be against me? Why should I pray for some specific spirit when I have the Holy Spirit? This debate is putting a strain on our relationship, and I don't know what to do.
1: Thank you so much for writing. I really read your question, and I appreciated it because what it did is it helped me understand the struggle that this particular issue has brought about in your home. This is what I'd like to suggest. I think that your mother and her friends are extreme in finding a demon everywhere. I don't find within the scripture that what you need to do is to fight a demon, and this is the way in which we fight various sins and struggles. Though demons may be involved, scripturally what we do is we stand upon the rock of Jesus and his triumph. So I think that your mother and her friends are really extremists when it comes to finding demons everywhere. But on the other hand, I think that you have taken the opposite approach. You know, you say, I believe that there are demons carefully watching posed to strike, and I do believe they can inhabit people, but if God is for me, who can be against me? Why should I pray for some specific spirit when I have the Holy Spirit? Well, you are right. But it almost seems to me that as I read your particular response, you are taking once again an opposite extreme, almost implying that we never have to have conflict with the devil. So here's what I propose. Why don't you and your family agree on some middle ground? The fact that there is such a thing as spiritual warfare, it is a reality. The fact that victory comes through the triumph of Jesus and believing in the triumph of Jesus. Sometimes we don't know if we're up against the flesh or demonic spirits. We can't distinguish. But the answer always is the same, submission to God, believing in the triumph of Jesus, and standing our ground in the midst of temptation. So you as a family should be able to get along on this issue if each of you met in the middle. That's my suggestion. Keep reading the Word, keep talking, keep discussing, but don't break fellowship over this issue.
0: Some wise counsel for Eileen from Dr. Lutzer. Thank you, Pastor Lutzer. 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While in prison, Paul wrote to a friend about a runaway slave he had led to Christ. Next time, a glimpse into the heart of Paul like none other in the New Testament. This is Dave McAllister. 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
2: Like Jonah of old, if God has called you to do something with your life, don't stall or you could miss an important blessing. I grew up in a remote corner of the province of Alberta, Canada. My parents emigrated from Poland 10 years before I was born in 1939. That was the same year my father gave his life to Christ, setting the whole family on a new course. My older sister led me to the Lord. Then she stirred up an interest in missions, and I vowed to serve the Lord as a missionary. But after high school, I went to work in a bank and forgot about my commitment. That summer, I nearly drowned while swimming in the Simonette River. After my friends rescued me, I got alone with God and rededicated my life to serving Him. In Bible school, friends and I formed a quartet. All of us were drawn to Europe as a mission field, and ultimately we went to Germany with the Word of Life ministry. Our headquarters were in an old castle, and from there we sang and ministered throughout the Eastern Bloc countries before the fall of communism. I even traveled to the village from which my parents had come, met 30 relatives, and led my uncle to the Lord. I'm Chuck Cosman, urging you not to miss the greatest adventure of your life, following God's will and purpose for you, ordained before the foundation of the world. If the Son, therefore, shall make you free, you shall be free indeed.
1: If you would like to be free from the weight of sin by receiving Jesus Christ as Lord and Savior, or maybe you have questions about it, call 1-888-NEED-HIM right now. Free Indeed is a production of Pacific Garden Mission, 1458 South Canal Street, Chicago, Illinois, 60607. 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

God's word tells us that all things work together for good to them that love God and are called according to his purpose. And I believe what the enemy has intended for evil or bad in your life, I believe that God can turn it around for good and make a way where there seems to be no way.

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0: But no matter how hard you try to cover it up, it's going to get worse. And if you don't take care of it, the consequences can be devastating. Once it's fixed, then you can have some peace. That's kind of how it is with sin. It might seem to be one little indiscretion, but in God's eyes, anything you do or say or think that's against His will separates you from Him. So what can you do? Billy Graham had the answer.
2: If you receive Jesus Christ as Savior, if you trust Him right now, you can know the peace that passeth all understanding. You can know what it means to have your sins forgiven. All you have to do is to let Jesus Christ into your heart right now.
0: 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And it's from the Billy Graham Evangelistic Association.

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So I wonder

thyself to crucify. 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
1: Andrew Larson grew up in Norway on a farm that was right beside the ocean. After his mother died in childbirth, leaving his dad with six children, Andrew's aunt raised him. She was a devout Christian, always praising God. She described to Andrew how he contracted polio as a child, paralyzing his feet. So Andrew's parents put his feet in very hot water and prayed, and God healed him. Still, Andrew grew up wanting his own way. Andrew drank and smoked and swore shamefully. And the conflict in his soul was so intense that he decided to leave his family and immigrate to America so he wouldn't be reminded of his sinful ways. He worked on a farm in Iowa, and it was there, while all alone with the beauty of God's creation, that Andrew surrendered his life to Christ. The joy in Andrew's heart at being unshackled from his shameful past was indescribable. Andrew took a job in a packing house in Minnesota and earned enough to buy a car. One of the women suggested a weekend trip together, and the temptation drove Andrew to the cooler, where he bowed his knees and prayed for victory over temptation. God gave him the strength to say no. God then sent Andrew to Bible school and on to Columbia as a missionary, where he met God's choice for his wife, Alma, who was a teacher and a nurse. They served the Lord together there for many years and saw many miracles. Andrew Larson knew that you're missing a lot if you don't know Jesus. And if the Son therefore shall make you free, you shall be free indeed.
0: If you would like to be free from the weight of sin by receiving Jesus Christ as Lord and Savior, or maybe you have questions about it, call 1-888-NEED-HIM right now. 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
2: My single mother couldn't take care of me, so she left me with a family who adopted me when I was two. My new parents were loving and gave me and my little sister many opportunities, but when I learned by accident that we were adopted, I became rebellious. I couldn't wait to turn 18 and leave home. I got an apartment and a job as a receptionist, but the wild parties didn't fill the void in my heart. One night, I swallowed a bottle of tranquilizers and woke up very sick. When Bob and I decided to marry, both of our parents opposed us because we were so immature and Bob drank too much. But we married anyway and started a family. An encyclopedia salesman gave us a Bible that I kept on the dresser but rarely opened. Then we moved to Oregon and bought a little house that I thought would make our life perfect. Instead, his parents moved in with us and we fought all the time because my husband still drank too much. The women at a nearby church invited me to a Bible study, so I went and prayed, asking God to help us all get along at home. Amazingly, God answered that prayer. I learned that I was a sinner who needed God's grace poured out through Jesus, who died to pay the penalty for our sins. After I received Christ, He removed my addictions to cigarettes, alcohol, and television, and gave me His peace and joy. Jesus completely transformed our marriage and saved my husband, too. I'm Donna Walters, and I know from experience, if the Son therefore shall make you free, you shall be free indeed.
1: If you would like to be free from the weight of sin by receiving Jesus Christ as Lord and Savior, or maybe you have questions about it, call 1-888-NEED-HIM right now. 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
0: The Bible says that God loves us. This is not sentimental gush nor theological theory. It is documented fact. It is a fact that God sent His Son into the world. It is a fact that God's Son died on the cross for your sins and that there is forgiveness at the foot of the cross. And it is a fact that all this happened because God loves and cares for you.
1: You can experience the wholeness that Billy Graham just talked about. 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
1: An impoverished childhood made me self-centered at an early age, and I seemed to want instant gratification. The first money I earned selling newspapers didn't go to the family. I wasted every penny on pinball machines. When I fell in love, I wanted to marry even though we had no money. I kept on drinking and going to strip joints, leaving my bride at home. My biggest idol, though, was horsepower. I always drove a fast new car. I kept a gun under my pillow because of vague fears. I was driven by unknown demons. My life became complicated at age 30 by a mistress. I even talked with a minister who warned me of consequences, so I didn't leave my family, but neither did I leave my mistress. My dad lived nearby, and even he was ashamed of my behavior as I came home in the early morning. Guilt finally drove me to want to go to church with my family, but the sermons didn't penetrate my heart. Guilt made me feel so ill, which sent me into a terrible depression. I would go to the pastor's door and fall down weeping. I kept candles burning everywhere to allay my fears. One day, I finally broke down before my wife and confessed my sins. The next Sunday at church, we heard a young man's testimony that prompted me to stand and give my life to Christ. What freedom Jesus gave me! Gone was the guilt. I went home and threw away my idols, especially the tranquilizers and the candles. How good it is to be free. I'm Jim Herron, and if the Son therefore shall make you free, you shall be free indeed.
0: If you would like to be free from the weight of sin by receiving Jesus Christ as Lord and Savior, or maybe you have questions about it, call 1-888-NEED-HIM right now. 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

0: look for love in a lot of places and end up disappointed. 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
1: 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And if you don't remember anything I say tonight, remember one thing. God loves you.
0: How can you find that love? By turning your life over to Jesus Christ.
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4: Welcome to 6640, the ministry outreach of Koinonia House and Koinonia Institute. Today's Bible teacher is Dr. Chuck Missler, connecting the Bible to your life and the world around you. In today's study, Dr. Missler continues his teaching on the book of Romans, chapter 1, verses 1 through 7.
3: Peter writes from Babylon, and many people think that's encrypted or a code. No, Babylon was a major Jewish center. That's where the Babylonian Talmud, which is a Talmud, there's two Talmuds in the Jewish community, the Jerusalem Talmud, as they call it, which wasn't written in Jerusalem, it was written in Tiberias, but that's fine, third to the fifth century. And the Babylonian Talmud, which is more considered more authoritative than the first one because the academy there lasted longer, but it was in Babylon. So I didn't say that Peter didn't go to Rome, but it's clear that Paul didn't include Peter in his perspective of Rome in his day. Interesting. Because Peter's ministry was to Jews. Paul's ministry was to the Gentiles. Many of the believers in Rome were Paul's converts, though, from other experiences. And the important point for us to keep in mind as we go through this letter is Paul is writing to believers. This is not written to non-believers to get them to convert. No, he's presuming that his readership are people who have accepted Christ. He's writing to believers. That's going to be important for us to understand as we go. And he's not preaching to the converted. He's teaching what salvation, he's not preaching, he's teaching, and he's about what salvation is really all about. And though he never mentions it, he apparently did write it from Corinth. He makes Cenchrea is the harbor, the eastern harbor of Corinth, and that's alluded to in chapter 16. He apparently wrote this at the close of his third missionary journey, just before returning to Jerusalem, because he had offerings from Macedonia and Achaia for the poor believers he's taking back to Jerusalem. And after leaving Corinth, he was in Philippi during the Passover and the Feast of Unleavened Bread, which are adjacent to each other, and he desired to reach Jerusalem by Pentecost, which would be 40, 50 days later. That's all in Acts 20. So we infer that this letter was probably written in the late winter or early spring of AD 57 or 58, is the general consensus. It wouldn't surprise me to find it maybe even a little earlier than that, but all right. But here's the thing that shocks me as I canvass the various commentaries. It's widely regarded as the most profound writing available anywhere. So just let's understand that we're going to jump into some deep water, especially in chapters 3, 4, and 5, 7. It's going to be deep stuff. It has an international outlook because, see, Paul was a Roman citizen. He knew both Hebrew and Greek cultures, history, religion, philosophy, poetry, science, music, what have you. Paul was a man of letters in both cultures, both Hebrew and Greek cultures. And yet, he's a Hebrew of Hebrews. Born in Tarsus of Cilicia, in wealthy background, studied under Gamaliel in Jerusalem. So this book is regarded as one that will delight the greatest logician, the most profound thinker among us, will be delighted with this book. On the one hand, it'll hold the attention of the wisest of men, but it'll bring the humblest soul to the feet of the Savior. So be prepared for a real trip on this one. And one phrase I picked up, I really enjoy, a God small enough for our mind would not be big enough for our need. And that's the tension that's going to be through this entire excursion we're going to indulge here. The outline of the book's pretty straightforward. The first eight chapters define sin, both sin, salvation, and sanctification. The first three chapters of this book are probably the most complete diagnosis of sin, this disease that you and I inherit genetically, that you'll find anywhere in writing. And that will lead to the real concept of what is salvation all about. And the part that we often vaguely understand is this issue of sanctification. Sanctification. Fancy word, what does it really mean? My wife and I are in the middle of doing a book that basically has the premise that most Christians have no concept of what sanctification requires of us. And our tentative title will be The Kingdom, the Power, and the Glory, recognizing most people have no idea what those three words mean. My subtitle of that book will be The Overcomer's Handbook. Gee, we're saved. Praise God. We celebrate that like it's a victory of some kind. No, that's just the first base. That's a starting gun, not a final. That's not the end of the race. That's the beginning. Puts us on first base. Doesn't give us a home run. And we're going to talk about what happens between the time we're saved and the time we're finally with Christ, personally, together with him in heaven. What happens in that interval? We're going to talk about that in chapters 6 through 8. Then right in the middle of this book, we have three chapters, 9, 10, and 11, which is all about Israel. Their past, their present, and their future. And this will be shocking to you because most churches have no grasp of what chapters 9, 10, 11 deal with. Because most churches are amillennial. They have no concept of the kingdom, that the promise given to Mary is actually going to happen, that he's going to take David's throne. And then the last part of the book is the personal stuff. And the first eight chapters you can call faith. Then there's this little three chapters in the middle we'll call hope because it's Israel's future. And then there's the practical side, the love. So there's the first eight chapters are doctrinal. The next three chapters are dispensational, if I can use that term. And the last I'll call the practical ones, loving one another. And it deals with 28 specific individuals that he has things to say about. So we're in Romans chapter 1. Good start. We can go on and on and introduce things about it, but I think we've trampled that to death. There'll be other things we'll bring up as we go through the study. Let's just jump into the text itself, right? And for chapter 1, we have the first seven verses. That's our target tonight, the salutation. Then we'll have an introduction, the reasons he wrote this letter. We need to understand that. The need for the gospel. And he calls himself Paul, which means the least, by the way. That's what the word actually, Paulus, means the least. This means little. The little one. And he understood grace. In fact, he calls himself in his letter to Timothy, he says, I am the chief of sinners. We tend to see Paul as our hero. He saw himself as the chief of sinners. That's a great concept. Because if God can save Paul, he's already saved someone that's worse than we are. At least in his mind he was. See, even though he calls himself the chief of sinners, you could easily say that Paul was probably the most devoutly religious man who ever lived. He was taught by Gamaliel. He was a Pharisee. He knew all the rules, and he kept them. And knew it counted for zero. Zero. Philippian letter, on it goes. So God has already saved someone that's far worse than you and me. We should take comfort in that. Okay? And I love to throw in Luke 7 here. Jesus answered, he was dining at a Pharisee's home. He says, Jesus answered and said unto him, Simon, I have somewhat to say unto thee. He said, Master, say on. There was a certain creditor which had two debtors. One owed him 500 pence and the other 50. And when they had nothing to pay, he frankly forgave them both. Tell me, therefore, which of them will love him the most? That was his question. Simon answered, well, I suppose that he to whom he forgave the most. And Jesus said unto him, thou hast rightly judged. See, they were criticizing him because this woman was washing his feet, you know. He turned to the woman and said unto Simon, seest thou this woman? I entered into thy house, and thou gavest me no water for my feet. That was the common menial task that they should do to a visitor. I entered into thy house, that it gavest me no water for my feet. But she hath washed my feet with tears, and wiped them with the hairs of her head. Thou gavest me no kiss, but this woman, since the time I came in, hath not ceased to kiss my feet. My head with oil thou didst not anoint, but this woman hath anointed my feet with ointments. Wherefore I say to thee, her sins which are many are forgiven. For she loved much, but to whom little is forgiven, the same loveth little. We have a portrait of this hanging in our living room that I gave my wife on Valentine's Day. And We have a little game we always play with each other. I love you more. No, I love you more. You know, we play that little game. And I says, no, I love you more, and I can prove it from the scripture. She says, what? I love you more because you've forgiven me more. She had no rebuttal, you know. Paul calls himself in Romans 1 a servant. The doulos is the Greek term. It doesn't mean just slave. It actually means a special kind of slave. It's a person owned by another. But here the term really refers to what was called a bond slave. And now a bond slave, you may recall, if you were a slave in the Hebrew culture, if you're a slave, you might serve, say, a master for, say, 7 years or something to pay off some debt or whatever. At the end of your servitude, you had a choice. You could leave because you'd served your time. Or you could choose, as many did, you could choose to stay with the house forever. You could choose as a slave, say, no, I'm not going to leave. I'm going to be your slave for the rest of my life. And if you chose to do that, it was your prerogative. If you chose to do that, they would memorialize that by taking you against the doorposts of the house and piercing your ear with an awl. That's a sharp leather tool, like what we visualize an ice pick. It would pierce the ear to the doorpost. In other words, you're bonding yourself to the house. And you then, from that point on, would typically wear an earring that would be a badge of honor among the servants. Might have many servants, but the ones that had the ring, they were there by choice forever. You know, that they were a bond slave, a doulos. And the reason you want to know that is because that's what Coeur d'Alene means. We're here in Coeur d'Alene, Idaho. Coeur is the French word for a heart. Coeur d'Alene is the heart of the all. Coeur d'Alene is the heart of the... And it was the French-Canadian trappers that used that name for the Indians. It was a backhanded compliment because they were sharp traders. So that's why they used the term. But when we moved up here, we felt called by God to here. And as far as we're concerned, that label referred to bond slave, heart of the all. We're bond slaves. Both Paul and John revel in that title in their writings. You'll find it all next Exodus 21. Paul also calls himself an apostle. Now, what is an apostle? That's somebody that's sent with delegated authority. And it's a position to which he was called. And it doesn't say, it's not a verb, it's an adjective there. He is the called one. Many groups tend to use the word apostle as part of the church thing. Well, that's adapting a term from the New Testament. The term really implies one who is not only sent forth, but one who is an eyewitness to the resurrection. That was the requirement. And so apostles were eyewitnesses, according to 1 Corinthians 9, 1 and 1 Corinthians 15, first 9 verses, and have a calling from God. This is something you didn't choose, God chose for you. And in 1 Corinthians 15, verse 9, Paul says, I am the least of the apostles, that I am not to be called an apostle because I persecuted the church of God. That's why he puts himself on the bottom of the list of sinners, the worst of all sinners. Because he actually persecuted, murdered Christians deliberately. And so that's why he calls himself the least. Yet he dominates the book of Acts from chapter 15 on to the end. He wrote 14 of 21 epistles in the New Testament, but I put 21 in question mark. How many epistles are in the New Testament? The average person says, well, there's 21. No, there's actually, how many? 28. Everybody overlooks 7 of them that were penned by none other than Jesus Christ in Revelation 2 and 3. So not to confuse people, because I want you to understand there are 21 epistles in your Bible, but there's really 7 more that you'll discover in Revelation 2 and 3. But Paul wrote half of them. Okay? Pretty interesting. Paul, a servant of Jesus Christ, called to be an apostle, separated unto the gospel of God. Separated. You're not separated from, you're separated unto. Important. A lot of people separate from something. Boy, guess what I gave up for Lent last week? No, that's what we're talking about. Separate is used with the preposition unto, not from. So he said, for the gospel of God, the message of the good news from God that's centered on what? His son. Separating the gospel of God. Paul was eager to preach. We'll discover that in verse 15. Without shame. Verses 15 and 16 are the key verses of the book. We'll come to that next session. Now, it's called. This is misunderstood because the way it's translated in your Bible, you've got after called to be. You see, no, the to be has been added to your translation. No, the word called, called is an adjective there. The infinitive of the verb to be is not in the original manuscripts. It was added. So that's not really there. He was called to be as an apostle. Anyway, the gospel. What is the gospel? Let me tell you what it's not. We use that term so loosely. The gospel is not a code of ethics or morals. You realize that? The gospel is not a code of ethics or morals. It's not a creed to be accepted. Well, when I was a teenager, I learned the Apostles' Creed. Well, good for you, but that's not what the gospel is. The gospel is not a system of religion to be adhered to. The gospel is not some good advice that we ought to follow. Let's get that across. Here's the definition of the gospel by Paul himself in his letter, first letter to the Corinthians. In fact, it's the chapter that Paul would say is the most important chapter in the Bible. If you don't have chapter 15 of 1 Corinthians, you have nothing. That's really what he says. But he defines the gospel. Moreover, brethren, I declare unto you the gospel which I preached unto you, which also ye have received, and wherein ye stand, by which also ye are saved, if ye keep in memory what I preached unto you, unless ye have believed in vain. Can you believe in vain? Apparently. Ooh, boy. So what is the gospel? Here's what it is. I delivered unto you first of all that which I also received, how that Christ died for our sins according to the Scriptures, that he was buried, that he rose again the third day according to the Scriptures. That's it. That's it. He doesn't talk about him being a great teacher. He doesn't talk about his miracles. He doesn't talk about his example. Make a long list of things he doesn't talk about. What is the gospel? None of those things. A lot of good teachers around. There's probably a lot of people that did miracles. Probably a lot of people in history that might make good examples in various ways. That's not what we're talking about. That Christ died for our sins according to Scripture. He didn't disappear. He died, the most documented death in history. And he didn't just die. He fulfilled probably over 100 specifications in that death that were prescribed before the foundation of the world. That Christ died for our sins according to the Scriptures. Key point. That he was buried. Only Paul emphasized that because he builds a case on the idea, tying that to baptism. And that he rose again the third day according to the Scriptures. Oh boy, there's the validation of it all. Who else has conquered death? None. So, he died for our sins according to the Scriptures. He was buried. He rose again the third day according to the Scriptures. And being set apart didn't keep Paul from making tents. He was set apart for the ministry. That didn't mean he did it full time. Or putting it another way, he worked three shifts a day, right? Taught school at the School of Tyrannus for a while, built tents, while also full-time teacher. So, yeah, after all, he only had 25 hours a day, right? Being set apart. He made tents. Now, there's a lot of debate on what that really meant. Some think it was tents, others think it was tallits. I won't get into all that. The point is, he took a job, made money to pay the bills, to support himself and his companions. Acts 20, 1 Thessalonians 2, 2 Thessalonians, it's mentioned several places. And this did not prevent him from mingling with pagan society. He didn't become a recluse. He didn't become a monk. He was set apart in the sense that he was separated to the gospel. But he's still mixed with all levels of society. He was setting apart to something. He didn't withdraw into isolation like the Pharisees did. The word Pharisee, by the way, means separated one, but in just the opposite sense. Separated from rather than unto, see? In the sense of isolated, segregated. When did he become called? Let's take a look at it. Before he was born. Before he was born. Ephesians 1:4 is your thing. When did God first start dealing with you? Before the foundation of the world. Wow. Ephesians 1:4. Let's take a look at Jeremiah 1:5. There's another example. The word of the Lord came unto me saying, before I formed thee in the belly, I knew thee. And before thou camest forth out of the womb, I sanctified thee. And I ordained thee a prophet unto the nations. God is talking to Jeremiah. But that concept we need to understand applies not only to him, but also to Paul, and probably to you and I, if we're saved. God knew us before we were born. And there's Psalms that deal with that. Ephesians 1, Blessed be the God and Father of our Lord Jesus Christ, who hath blessed us with all spiritual blessings in the heavenly places in Christ, according as he hath chosen us in him before the foundation of the world, that we should be holy and without blame before him in love, having predestinated us unto the adoption of children by Jesus Christ to himself, according to the good pleasure of his will. Wow. Book of Ephesians, very distinctive. But I also like to, when you're starting to consider these things, I'd like to take a look at Luke 4. We were up there a couple of weeks ago. Jesus came to Nazareth where he had been brought up. And as his custom was, he went into the synagogue on the Sabbath day and stood up for to read. And there was delivered unto him the book of the prophet Isaiah. And when he had opened the book, he found the place where it was written. He looked for a particular thing he was looking for. And he read from Isaiah 61. We'll look at it in a minute. But here's the way he read it. He said, "The Spirit of the Lord is upon me, because he hath anointed me to preach the gospel to the poor. He hath sent me to heal the brokenhearted, to preach deliverance to the captives, the recovering of sight to the blind, to set at liberty them that are bruised, to preach the acceptable year of the Lord." What's after the word Lord? A period. Really? Wait a minute. We'll take a look at that in a minute. Then Jesus closed the book, gave it again to the minister, and sat down. And the eyes of all them that were in the synagogue were fastened upon him. And he began to say to them, "This day is this scripture fulfilled in your ears." Wow. Let's take a look at what he read. Let's take a look at Isaiah 61. "The Spirit of the Lord is upon me, because the Lord hath anointed me to preach good tidings to the meek. He hath sent me to bind up the brokenhearted, to proclaim liberty to the captives, and the opening of the prison to them that are bound." Sound pretty close to what our rendering was, right? "To proclaim the acceptable year of the Lord and the day of vengeance of our God." Whoops, wait a minute. Wait a minute. What's after the word Lord in the Isaiah passage? The equivalent, there isn't a comma, they didn't use that, but the point is the equivalent. There's a comma, not

0: Himself, whatsoever we have heard done in Capernaum, do also here in thy country. And he said, verily I say unto you, no prophet is accepted in his own country. And if you want to understand why he's not accepted in his own country, you need to read Psalm 69, which describes his boyhood and the trauma that he and his mother endured for 30 years. But let's go on here. He says, but I tell you the truth. Then he continues a sermon. And this sermon is going to get them so upset, they're going to throw him off a try to throw him off a cliff. I imagine many of you have heard sermons that have upset you in church. But I don't think you've heard any that wanted where you wanted to take the minister out and throw him off a cliff. Well, this is what's going on here. Jesus said, I tell you the truth. Many widows were in Israel in the days of Elias, when the heaven was shut up 3 years and 6 months, when the great famine was throughout all the land. But none of them, unto none of them, was Elias sent, save unto Sarepta, the city of Sidon, unto a woman that was a widow. In other words, a lot of widows. He went to just one. Okay. It says, many lepers were in Israel in the time of Elijah. This is Elisha, this time, the prophet. And none of them was cleansed, saving Naaman the Syrian. So remember the Syrian general that bathed yourself seven times at Jordan and all that. And all that in the synagogue, when they heard these things, were filled with wrath. Why? Why were they so upset? Because he selected a couple of examples, and the examples he selected really offended them. They rose up and thrust him out of the city and led him to the brow of a hill whereupon the city was built, that they might cast him down headlong. But he, passing through the midst of them, went his way. He slipped through somehow. Why are they so upset? Because he is teaching the doctrine of election. And each of the examples he chose was non-Jewish. The widow in Sidon was not Jewish. Naaman was the head of the Syrian army, their enemy. Many widows, he picked a Gentile. Many lepers were in Israel, but he picked a Gentile. What's his point? That God is sovereign, and he'll elect who he will. I thought we were the Jewish, I thought we were the chosen people. They were upset about that. We're going to talk about election profoundly before this, the epistle of Romans is over. But right at the beginning, in the beginning of Christ's ministry, they attack him over that. Let's get back to this gospel thing. You have the prodigal son. We all know the story of the prodigal son in Luke 15. Remember how the father was so pleased because his son came home because he was good, right? Is that what was? No. He came home, yes, but he wasn't thrilled because he was now full of good deeds. No, no. He says, for my son was dead and is alive again. He was lost and now is found. That's the point. That's what the gospel has got some distinction. See, interesting, the son, even though he left, blew his inheritance, he never lost his sonship. He lost his inheritance, but not his sonship. He blew his inheritance. Just because you're saved doesn't mean you have your inheritance. Ooh, wait a minute. What are we getting into here?
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2: I was born and raised in the cold and gloomy country of Denmark, where the dominant philosophy was, don't think you are anything. My heart ached because bullies at school persecuted me. The only time we went to church was Christmas Eve, so I never knew about God or the Bible. As an adolescent, I became selfish and greedy, stealing and shoplifting. But material things didn't ease the anguish in my soul. Several times I escaped death on the highway and wondered why. I joined the Air Force when I was 20, but still lived at home. I sought fulfillment in various ways. I studied language in college, hoping to be a translator. I tried opening a health food store that failed, and I wrote to pen pals in America where I dreamed of living. At 27, my dream came true in a three-week trip to America. My second trip to America lasted 3 months. As I traveled across the country, I felt so much hope. I stayed with a farm family in Iowa and went to church, drawn to God by their love. Again and again I returned, staying for months at a time. Then God brought an American woman into my life, and we were married. I gave my life to Christ 4 months later and found peace at last. 8 years later, God called me to go back to Denmark to share the gospel. It wasn't easy. I had to overcome my fear of speaking to strangers. I'm Tani Malerskov, and today we are translating the Bible into Danish and teaching the Bible. Do I think I'm something? Only because God thinks so. In His eyes, we are all worthy because Christ died for us. If the Son, therefore, shall make you free, you shall be free indeed.
1: If you would like to be free from the weight of sin by receiving Jesus Christ as Lord and Savior, or maybe you have questions about it, call 1-888-NEED-HIM right now. 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

0: Why should I be afraid? Why should I be afraid? The Lord is with me, even until the very last.
1: Getting lost in the mountains is scary. From that experience, Billy Graham shares a life lesson that applies to more than just hiking.
2: When you find yourself lost in the mountains, never go down. Always go up. At the top of the ridge, you can get your bearings and find your way out again. We can become lost in the mountain of life. You're on a mountain right now and you're lost. You don't know which way to turn. We have two choices. You can go down and get caught in drugs, depression, emptiness, confusion, and even suicide. Or we can keep heading up toward God with the transformed life that Christ can give us.
1: Keep heading up. Keep your eyes on Jesus and His promise of eternal life. To learn more about having a personal relationship with Jesus Christ, go online to billygraham.org and click Spiritual Help.

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1: My life was a disaster for many years. As a boy, I had to quit school after third grade to help my dad with his truck farming. Well, being uneducated gave me a feeling of hopelessness. Years later, when the depression deepened, I lost my business and turned to moonshining, something my new bride hated. So I started driving a beer truck. About that time, she got saved and begged me to get out of the beer business, but I couldn't because I drank constantly. My soul remained tormented. A secretary at work invited us to church, but what I heard made me uncomfortable. We moved into a shack, and my wife worked, and one day she told me to leave and not come back. I would have, except the preacher dropped by and told me to listen to him on the radio shortly. Well, I listened. He said, "Whosoever commits sin is a servant of sin." He said Jesus would set me free of the bondage of alcohol. It was aimed right at me. I knelt and asked the Lord to take drink away from me, and then I put my trust in Christ as my Lord and Savior. By the grace of God, I stayed sober from then on. People in town took a while to believe I'd changed, but my wife knew. After I served in World War II, I became a successful builder. But all the glory goes to the Lord Jesus Christ to set me free. I'm Lewis Letcher, and I know he'll do the same for you, because if the Son therefore shall make you free, you shall be free indeed.
0: If you would like to be free from the weight of sin by receiving Jesus Christ as Lord and Savior, or maybe you have questions about it, call 1-888-NEED-HIM right now. 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
2: When Frank Novak came to this country from Eastern Europe, he couldn't speak English and had a hard time keeping a job. Friends took him to a movie, and all he understood was that guns and stealing were a fast way to get money. Frank became a criminal, and in time, his heart grew cold. He made enemies, and one dark night as he walked home, his enemies ambushed him with stones and bricks. Frank fired his gun and killed a man. Then he went on the run. Then he changed his name, his character, and work ethics, making friends with a policeman. In time, Frank wrote home, and word was sent to the local police. Frank's friend arrested him for murder. The jury ruled his actions were self-defense, and Frank was freed. He drifted to the Northwest, where he returned to

0: using guns to commit robbery. Frank was arrested and sentenced to prison. A man came and preached the gospel, giving Frank a Bible. He read the entire New Testament 3 times and bargained with God to release him. He was sent to a new honor camp where a fellow inmate invited him to a service to hear an evangelist. That night, Frank prayed for salvation. When he was released, Frank shared the gospel with many people. He also shared his testimony in churches and jails. I went with Frank as he told others how Jesus will set the captives free. I'm the evangelist who became his friend. If the Son therefore shall make you free, ye shall be free indeed.
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4: Thank you and welcome to Scripture on Creation. I'm Scott Kump.
5: And I'm Dr. Ben Scripture.
4: Dr. Scripture, we've been studying Psalm 139. This will be our 5th program dealing with this psalm. And you told me before we began recording today that you're pretty sure this will be our last program on Psalm 139, the fearfully and wonderfully made psalm.
5: Yeah, Sky, unless you throw a couple of doozy questions at me like you did last week.
4: I can't promise anything.
5: I think we'll be able to wrap up our thoughts on this wonderful psalm that emphasizes the believer's relationship with God and the great amount of care and attention God directs towards his children.
4: But, of course, it also has a fair bit to say about God forming us as individuals, which speaks to his creative power.
5: Exactly, Scott. And that famous phrase, "I will give thanks to thee, for I am fearfully and wonderfully made," is something we've discussed quite a bit in our previous programs. But this psalm not only addresses questions concerning creation, it is relevant to what is probably the most controversial issue in our society, and that is abortion.
4: Yes, and so what part of the psalm relates to the abortion issue?
5: Well, I think in particular, verse 16 does. Let's read this. Verse 16 of Psalm 139. "Thine eyes have seen my unformed substance, and in thy book they were all written, the days that were ordained for me, when as yet there was not one of them." Now, he also discusses the idea of God forming him, and he uses the word "me," thou didst weave me in my mother's womb. But I think verse 16 especially gets at this idea that God knew David, God knew him before he was born, that he had a plan for his life, that he had actually a lifespan already mapped out for him. And so this is really important for us to recognize that God sees us as a person before we are born. And the meaning of words, the tense of verbs and so forth, is very, very important in our understanding, in our interpretation of the meaning of what Scripture says. Here in verse 15, when it says, "I was made in secret." Well, David is talking about him being a person while he was still being made. And I think of the importance of how we interpret very, very carefully the specific meaning of words when I think about what the Lord did over in the New Testament to actually you might say, base a doctrine as crucial as the resurrection on the tense of a verb.
4: Oh, you know really? You're going to have to explain Scott? This a little bit.
5: Okay, well, let's go over to Matthew chapter 22 and start reading at verse 29. Jesus is arguing, we might say, with the Sadducees who didn't believe in the resurrection.
4: Oh, yeah.
5: And this is what it says. I'm going to start reading Matthew 22, 29. Jesus answered them and said, "You are mistaken, not understanding the scriptures or the power of God." Verse 31, "But regarding the resurrection of the dead, have you not read that which was spoken to you by God, saying, quote, 'I am the God of Abraham and the God of Isaac and the God of Jacob,'" unquote. Jesus quoting from the Old Testament. "He is not the God of the dead, but of the living." In other words, the idea that God said, "I am the God of Jacob, the God of Abraham," and so forth. Well, he's saying that he's the God right then, the tense of the verb being very important. God didn't say, "I was the God of Abraham," or "was the God of Jacob." In other words, when they were alive. They're alive now because of the way Jesus interprets the verb, "I am," there.
4: And we should point out that this passage that Jesus is quoting from is when God was talking to Moses long after the patriarchs had passed away, right?
5: Right, right. That's a good point. And so when Jesus interprets the passage that way and basically tells the Sadducees they don't understand the scriptures, what a boy, would they have been red in the face? You can see why they would have just hated him.
4: That was
5: why
4: a scandalous statement at the time.
5: Right.
4: Jesus loved to poke the bear.
5: They would have been so upset. And after he said this, verse 33, I'm still quoting from Matthew 22, it says, "And when the multitude heard this, they were astonished at his teaching." And so here we see this principle of establishing very carefully the meaning of words in the Bible can be very important, are very important in doctrine. And so when David is talking about him being alive in his mother's womb, God knowing him, knowing his days before he even was born, we can really establish that we are a person, that we have a future before we are born. So I don't think we should be astonished like those people were at Jesus' interpretation concerning the resurrection. We shouldn't be astonished at the idea that while we are still unborn, the Lord considers us to be persons. Thus, aborting an unborn child is literally killing a person. Then the final two verses of the third stanza, verses 17 and 18, let's read them again, get at the main idea of the overall psalm. Let's read 17 and 18. "How precious also are thy thoughts to me, O God. How vast is the sum of them. If I should count them, they would outnumber the sand. When I awake, I am still with thee." Note how similar these thoughts are to what David says in verses 1 through 6 of Psalm 139, especially verse 3. So I want to read verse 3, and we'll see this principle of God intimately being acquainted with us and thinking so much about us. Verse 3 says, "Thou dost scrutinize my path and my lying down, and art intimately acquainted with all my ways." David is simply amazed at how many times God thinks about him. You know, David thinks about that in Psalm 8. He says, "When I consider the heavens, the work of thy fingers, the moon and stars which thou hast ordained, what is man that thou art mindful of him?" David continued to marvel at how God is concerned with us. And something else that David says in a different psalm, Psalm 40, verse 5. Listen to this. "Many, O Lord my God, are the wonders which thou hast done, and thy thoughts towards us, there is none to compare with thee. If I would declare and speak of them, they would be too numerous to count." So that sounds very much like these first six verses of Psalm 139, and especially verses 17 and 18 here in the third stanza.
4: And some might notice that the second half of verse 18 back here in Psalm 139 gets back to that idea of being presented in the second stanza.
5: Right, Scott, where it says, "When I awake, I am still with thee." The second stanza, verses 7 through 12, we had a whole program on this, talk about how God is always there. We can't escape him, no matter where we go, no matter how high, no matter how deep, you know, God is there. And so David, again, is sort of summarizing the whole second stanza there in that last half of verse 18. "When I awake, I am still with thee." And so he says in verse 7, "Or where can I flee from thy presence? we could think of it as either fleeing because we're trying to get away from God, or we can take great comfort from the fact that no matter where we go, no matter what happens, God indeed is there. And so finally, then we come to the fourth and last stanza, verses 19 through 24. We've not read this except the first time we went through the psalm, so let's read the last stanza of Psalm 139. Scott, start reading at verse 19.
4: Oh, that thou wouldst slay the wicked, O God! Depart from me, therefore, men of bloodshed.
5: For they speak against thee wickedly, and thine enemies take thy name in vain.
4: Do I not hate those who hate thee, O Lord? And do I not loathe those who rise up against thee?
5: I hate them with the utmost hatred. They have become my enemies.
4: Search me, O God, and know my heart. Try me and know my anxious thoughts.
5: And see if there be any hurtful way in me, and lead me in the everlasting way. Now, when we first start reading verse 19, doesn't that almost seem like a whiplash? I mean, yeah. You sort of wonder, where in the world do these thoughts come from? I find it sort of odd until we get to those last two verses. And I think the way we can explain David's sort of maybe seemingly strange change in focus is that what David is doing is he's marveling in God's attention, and it's as though he then is discussing his desire for sin to be eradicated from the earth so that the joy that he is experiencing in knowing that God is there won't get cluttered up or even contaminated, we might say, with the reality of the sin that's in the world. The wickedness of man and the way it disrupts a clean and pure relationship with God. And so David is sort of thinking here, boy, I just wish the wicked weren't around. I wish they would depart. He wishes that God would simply wipe them out and get rid of them. He even says something very strong here. Do I not hate those that hate thee, O Lord? But I don't think that we should be judgmental about that in the sense that God's attitude towards those that hate him are the kind of attitude that we should have about sin and the kind of attitude that God has about sin. I don't know if we want to take it as far as the kind of attitude that God has about the sinner. God loves the sinner, but boy, he certainly hates the sin. But finally, what David then does is, as he's thinking about how much he dislikes, as much as he hates, you know, the sinner, he realizes that, you know what? I'm a sinner. I'm actually a part of this problem that I'm saying I wish God would eradicate. And so these last two verses are truly precious when he says, search me, O God, and know my heart. Because he actually understands that there are aspects of his sinfulness that he doesn't even see, that he doesn't even know. And he's wanting God to search that out and reveal that to him so that David can eradicate that sin from his own life.
4: And he's already acknowledged how well God knows him.
5: Right. And so there's no hiding any of his sin. And isn't it amazing? David doesn't want to hide his sin from God. Wow. Once again, we talked about how David is a man after God's own heart. What a reflection of being godlike, wanting to be like God in this idea that he wants God to search him and know his heart and try him and know his anxious thoughts and see if there be any hurtful way in him. And he doesn't want it just to be sort of a searching and eradicate the things that are harmful. But he goes on then to think of how in the future he wants to be more and more like God. And he says, and lead me in the everlasting way. You know, I would ask our listeners today, just as I would ask myself, do I truly have that strong of a desire to have a good relationship, an improving, we might say, relationship with our Lord and Creator, the Lord Jesus Christ, to actually ask him to search us, to ask him to see if there be any hurtful way inside of me and reveal it to me so that I can confess it and to be cleansed and more sanctified in my relationship with him? Think about that. And if the answer is, I don't know, maybe we should ask the Lord to cause us to desire to be more like our Lord and Savior, Jesus Christ.
4: Well, Dr. Scripture, it's been great to spend these five programs on this wonderful psalm, Psalm 139, as part of our larger Creation in the Psalm series, which I guess we're getting close to the end of this.
5: That's right. There's not many left in this book of Psalms.
4: But we have done quite a few of these, and we want to let our listeners know we're considering putting together a CD or DVD series, and we want to hear from you if you would even be interested. And this doesn't commit you to anything.
5: That's
4: we just
5: right.
4: want to know.
5: interested in the whole series of creation in the Psalms. So it's going to be over 50 programs, I'm certain of that. So let me know by email that you might be interested in that kind of an offering if we were to make it available. And let's conclude today our considering Psalm 139 with that famous verse once again where David says, I will give thanks to thee, for I am fearfully and wonderfully made. And that's not what I say. That's what Scripture says.

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2: I suffered more than most people growing up. Beatings, desertion, in and out of children's homes. I couldn't wait to get married and have children of my own. At 16, I married a man 10 years older than I. Fred was so kind and considerate while we were dating, and even after our first child was born. But after our second daughter came along, he became abusive to me. My family started living with us, making matters worse, except for my younger brother, Bob. He tried to tell me about Jesus, but I was too full of self-pity to listen. And then Bob died unexpectedly, and I had no one who cared. Life got worse. Our firstborn son died right after he was born. So I started chasing around with my sister. Fred became a wild man. Our second son was born but lived only 16 hours. And then our third son was born and lived. When Fred refused to buy penicillin for our sick boy, I left my husband and got a divorce. I had to put my three children in different homes while I stayed with a Christian family. And there I met Orville, a new believer in Christ. He read the Bible to me and taught me so much about Jesus Christ. But then he suddenly died, too, of a brain hemorrhage. His death forced me to look to Christ instead of man, and I cried out to God to save me. I began listening to Unshackled on the radio, and then I took my children to Pacific Garden Mission, where a counselor helped us live for Jesus. I'm Emmeline Strauss. 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

0: Most everybody has heard of Jesus, but millions don't know really know who he is.
1: 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Do you know who Jesus is? If not, Billy Graham's son, Franklin, can help you out.
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2: Stress ever a problem to you? You're just tense and frenetic and running around and so busy, so much in a hurry. And sometimes we think that it's wrong, almost wrong for us to be quiet, to be still. God wants His sheep to learn how to get quiet and to lie down in the green pastures and to drink from the still waters.
1: Welcome to Love Worth Finding, featuring the timeless truth of the gospel presented in the practical messages of Adrian Rogers. Though we can obtain great intelligence here on earth, we are spiritually inept, much like sheep. In stressful seasons of life, we can convince ourselves that we don't have time to be still and rest. But God has called His sheep to lie down in green pastures and to drink from the still waters. How are we, as children of God, supposed to handle stress? Are you dealing with that issue today? If you have your Bible, turn now to Psalm 23, as Adrian Rogers shares part one of How to Handle Stress.
2: He maketh me to lie down in green pastures. He leadeth me beside the still waters. That's Psalm 23 and verse 2. Now, the sheep in the Middle East get up and begin to graze and to browse about 4 in the morning. The shepherd begins to lead them out of the sheepfold, and the dew is still on the grass. It's very quiet, and the sheep will graze and browse and nibble there. And then about 10 or 11 in the morning, the sun is very, very hot. And if at all possible, the shepherd will find some secluded place, hopefully some shady place with green grass, and allow the sheep to lie down. And the sheep will lie down for 3 or 4 hours and just chew the cud. It's at that time when the sheep gets quiet, when the sheep gets still and begins to digest that grass that it has ingested, that is to come up and ruminate or chew the cud, it's at that time that the sheep is growing the fastest. It's at that time the sheep is putting on the fat, putting on the wool, maturing. Every shepherd knows how important it is for his sheep to have a quiet time. He maketh me to lie down. I want to talk to you today about how to deal with stress, or how to handle stress. Is stress ever a problem to you? So many folks I know are all stressed up and nowhere to go. You're just tense and frenetic and running around and so busy, so much in a hurry. And sometimes we think that it's wrong, almost wrong for us to be quiet, to be still. I heard of a woman who called her pastor up and she said, "Pastor, I tried to call you all day Monday and I couldn't get you." Well, he said, "Monday's my day off." He said, "I was resting. I took a day off." She said, "The devil never takes time off." He said, "Yes, and if I didn't, I'd be just like the devil." Now listen, folks. God wants His sheep to learn how to get quiet and to lie down in the green pastures and to drink from the still waters. They tell us that sheep really don't like to drink, and many of them will refuse to drink from rushing, gurgling streams. And plenty of streams like that in the Middle East, where the springs come up out of the mountainside and rush down through the ravines. But the sheep are afraid to drink of that, but they will drink when the water gets in some quiet pool. So He leadeth me beside the still waters. Now, folks, I want to talk to you about how to handle stress. And you know the reason why we're stressed? I'll tell you why we're stressed: because we're like sheep. You know, Psalm 100 and verse 3 says, "We are the sheep of His pasture." That's how God describes us. We are the sheep of His pasture. You say, "Isn't that wonderful? I'm a sheep." Well, folks, God wasn't necessarily trying to compliment us when he said we were like sheep. I mean, that's not really a compliment. It's a description. I got to thinking about sheep and studying about sheep. I've been doing a lot of reading about sheep. And I'm impressed one more time that a sheep is not the smartest animal around. As a matter of fact, a sheep is overloaded with dumbness. He really is. A sheep is an animal that just is not too smart. Well, you say, hey, I'm pretty smart. As a matter of fact, I graduated the top of my class. You misunderstand what I'm saying. I'm talking now in spiritual realms. You see, Jesus had to say to Nicodemus, who was very intelligent, he was a master in Israel. But Jesus had to say to him, are you a master in Israel and yet you don't know these things? You see, he was intellectually up there, but spiritually he was ignorant. The Bible says there's none that understandeth, no, not one. In the spiritual realm, we like sheep, okay? Not only is a sheep dumb, but I'll tell you something else about a sheep. A sheep is so defenseless. So defenseless. Other animals, they can defend themselves fairly well. A horse can run. A lion can bite. A tiger can claw. A bear can crush. A skunk, you know what he can do. A snake can strike. But a sheep, he can't run. Has poor eyesight. He doesn't have good hearing. A sheep is pretty defenseless. As a matter of fact, the Bible speaks of as a lamb headed toward the slaughter. Just kind of defenseless. You think of sheep as needing someone to defend them. And folks, that's the way we are. That's the reason why the Apostle Paul had to say to the Corinthians, our sufficiency is of God. That is, we don't have it in and of ourselves. But not only do you think of the defenselessness of a sheep, and not only do you think of the ignorance of a sheep, but I'll tell you something else about a sheep. A sheep doesn't have a good sense of direction. A sheep is easily lost. What does the Bible say? In Isaiah chapter 53, verse 6, all we like sheep have done what? Gone astray. Sheep will browse here, nibble here, browse here, nibble here. And he just gets further and further away. And he doesn't know he's getting further away, but he gets further away from the flock, further away from the fold, further away from the shepherd, and then he's out there and he's lost. Now, it's bad enough that he's lost, but he can't find his way home. The cows come back to the barn. The horse comes back to the stable. Did you ever try and get rid of a cat? They come home. You hear of a homing pigeon, but never a homing sheep. They don't come back. They have to be sought. They have to be brought. That's just the nature, folks, of a sheep. And what did God say about his people in Hosea chapter 11 and verse 7? My people are bent to backsliding from me. You know what that means in plain English? We have a tendency to get away from God. That's the sheep nature. And when you think about these things, when you think about the ignorance of a sheep and the weakness and the defenseless nature of a sheep, and when you think about the propensity to get lost that's in a sheep, and then you think about the dependency of a sheep needs somebody to take care of it. A sheep is so dependent. Now, Mr. Keller, who wrote a book about sheep, said that a sheep sometimes can become what we would call cast, C-A-S-T. That is, it rolls over sometimes on its back and can't get up. Its paws are all up in the air, and it doesn't have enough athletic ability. It doesn't have enough dexterity just to roll over and get up. And sometimes when lying down, it just finds itself with its paws all up in the air and cannot get back on its feet. It's vulnerable to the vultures and to the wolves and so forth, but also the gases begin to build up on the inside and the sheep gets bloated, and before long it will, the circulation is cut off, and the sheep that's called a cast sheep will die. I think that's what David had in mind when he said, why art thou cast down, O my soul? Oh, we get in the cast position, and the shepherd needs to come and pick the sheep up and put the sheep back on its feet. Has he ever done that for you? I mean, when you were down and couldn't get up, and you couldn't get yourself up. Thank God for the shepherd. You see, listen, folks, we're like sheep. And because we're like sheep, that's why we have a tendency to be stressed. It's not necessarily a compliment. to call us a sheep, but it's a fact. We are His people and the sheep of His pasture. Now, having said that, how do you handle stress? Well, I believe verse 2 has a lot to say about how to handle stress. The Lord is my shepherd, I shall not want. He maketh me to lie down in green pastures. He leadeth me beside the still waters. There are three things that are pointed out to me in this verse. Of course, many, many, many more things than three, but three that I've chosen this morning to talk about. And first of all is the security we have in the shepherd. The security we have in our shepherd. I want you to say to yourself, I am secure in Jesus. You see, He leadeth me. He maketh me. Who is the He? Jehovah, my shepherd. And remember that we said that Jehovah of the Old Testament is the Jesus of the New Testament. Jesus said, I am the good shepherd. Jesus is the good shepherd. Jesus is the great shepherd. Jesus is the chief shepherd. He's the one who makes us. He's the one who leads us. Now, put this verse in your Bible in Matthew chapter 9 and verse 36. The Bible says, but when He saw the multitudes, He was moved with compassion because they fainted and were scattered abroad like sheep having no shepherd. When Jesus saw the people of His day, He saw them scattered, running, frantic here and there, failing, fainting, complaining, full of stress. The Bible says He was moved with compassion. You know what that word moved means in Matthew 9, verse 36? It's a very powerful word. It literally means He was convulsed. Convulsed. I mean, it has the idea of just hurting right in here. He was moved with compassion. Do you know what the word compassion means? Com, meaning with, and passion, meaning to feel or to suffer. Jesus was convulsed as He felt with those sheep. He saw them as sheep having no shepherd. That's what caused Him to leave heaven and come and die for us. As you think of the shepherd, my dear friend, think of compassion. And then as you think of the shepherd, think also of care. Let me give you one of the most beautiful verses in all of the Bible, Isaiah 40, verse 11. He shall feed His flock like a shepherd. We're the flock. He's the shepherd. He shall gather the lambs with His arm. He shall carry them in His bosom. He shall gently lead those that are with young. Isn't that great? Aren't you glad the Lord is so tender to us? Aren't you glad that God gives us what we need and not what we deserve? Has He ever carried you in His bosom? You know, when the lamb is weak, and He takes these little baby Christians, those are the lambs, they don't know anything, many of them, brand new Christians, they've come out of, some of them come out of almost sheer paganism. They don't know anything. They give their heart to Jesus. We're so wrong to put them through a theological test. We're so wrong to say, now you can't do that, and you must do this, and why did you fail? Jesus doesn't do them that way. You know what Jesus does with the little lambs? Picks them up. Puts them in His bosom and carries them. And folks, when I was a little lamb, thank God He carried me. If He didn't, I never would have made it. I never would have made it. He didn't just say root hog or die. Oh, you see, He is compassionate and He's a caring shepherd. He carries us gently, gently. But not only, listen, is He compassionate and caring, but there's another characteristic. He's a courageous shepherd. A courageous shepherd. I love that about our Lord. You remember reading there in John chapter 10? That's the great chapter that deals with a good shepherd. Jesus said, I'm the good shepherd. Then He said something very wonderful in John chapter 10 and verse 11. He said, I am the good shepherd. The good shepherd giveth his life for the sheep. But he that is an hireling and not the shepherd whose own the sheep are not, seeth the wolf coming and leaveth the sheep and fleeth. The wolf catcheth them and scattereth the sheep. The hireling fleeth. The good shepherd giveth his life for the sheep. Now, folks, the wolves were after me, and they're after you. There were many, many dangers for the sheep in that day. There were wolves and bears, lions, thieves who would come and slaughter and steal the sheep, wild dogs and scavengers of all kinds. And Jesus said, a false shepherd, one who's only paid by the hour, a hireling, he'll flee, he'll leave the sheep. But he said, a good shepherd will fight for his sheep. I remember reading in the Bible about the disciples said, Jesus, don't you go to Jerusalem. Don't go down there, Jesus. It's dangerous down there. Jesus, down there, they're going to hurt you. Jesus, down there, they're going to kill you. Don't go to Jerusalem, whatever you do. The Bible says he set his face like a flint toward Jerusalem, just like that. The courage of our shepherd. My dear friend, I want to tell you that when you understand that you may be weak like a sheep, but you have a compassionate shepherd, a caring shepherd, and a courageous shepherd. You see, the hireling flees. The good shepherd giveth his life for the sheep. You see, in that same chapter in verse 7, John 10, verse 7, Jesus said, I am the door of the sheep. You say, is he the shepherd or is he the door? The answer is yes. The shepherd becomes the door. I've seen these sheepfolds. The shepherd will build an enclosure out of stones about so high, just a big circle or a square. He brings all the sheep inside. That's the sheepfold. He counts them all and makes certain that they're all secure. And then the shepherd has an opening about that wide where the sheep come in and out. And when he gets all the sheep in and all the sheep are counted, the shepherd will lie down right across that opening. Nobody gets in and nobody gets out without him knowing it. The shepherd is the door. I am the door. And what Jesus is saying, there's nobody can get to you except he come through me. You like that? Brother, I like that. That's the reason he said, my sheep hear my voice and I know them and they follow me and I give unto them eternal life and they shall never perish. You see, folks, listen. What you need in order to deal with this stress is number one, security. He maketh me. He leadeth me. I may be weak like a sheep, but he's the strong shepherd. He's the good shepherd. That's the first thing I see in this verse, is security. And that security helps me to deal with stress. I'll tell you what else I see. Not only do I see security, but I see sufficiency. You see, look at it. He maketh me to lie down in brown, withered pastures. Is that it? He leads me beside muddy streams, dried up water brooks. Oh no. He maketh me to lie down in green pastures. He leadeth me beside the still waters. All I need and more I find in the Lord Jesus Christ. You see, why do we get stressed? Well, we get stressed because we think our needs are not going to be met. And we just say, oh, my goodness, I'm not going to have what I need. You remember that passage over there in Matthew where our Lord is telling us not to worry? And he tells us, he said, what do people worry about? He said, well, he said, don't worry about what you're going to eat. That's food. And don't worry about what you're going to wear. That's fashion. Don't worry about these things. Food, friends, fame, fortune, fashion, fitness. And that's what people worry about. Jesus said, after all these things do the Gentiles seek. And we said Gentiles, he meant unsaved people. Now, he's not saying these things are not important. He didn't say any of those were not important. But he said what? Seek ye first the kingdom of God and his righteousness. All these things will be added to you. These things don't even take on significance until you have your deepest needs met. You see, what is he talking about when he's talking about green grass and still waters? Do you think he's just talking about having your bank account full? Oh, no. Listen, Psalm 22, Psalm 23, and Psalm 24 are a trinity of psalms. Now, go back to Psalm 22 and look in verse 26. The meek shall eat and be satisfied. What shall they eat? Well, look in the rest of that verse. They shall praise the Lord that seek him. Do you see that? That's the food. They shall praise the Lord that seek him. Look, if you will, in verse 29. All they that be fat upon the earth shall eat and worship. Do you see that? All that be fat. God wants healthy sheep. What does the green grass talk about? It's the green pasture of His Word. What do the still waters speak of? The still waters of His Spirit. You're to find, my friend, your satisfaction in Him. And if you don't find your satisfaction in Him, you're going to be stressed. And I'll tell you why you're going to be stressed. Because the deepest needs of your heart will never be met. Remember what Jesus said in Matthew chapter 4, verse 4, "Man shall not live by bread alone, but by every word that proceedeth out of the mouth of God." That the Bible is to you what bread is to the natural man. And then Jesus said in Matthew chapter 5, verse 6, "Blessed are they which do hunger and thirst after righteousness, for they shall be filled." Hungering and thirsting after righteousness. Do you know what the word blessed means? Let me tell you what the word blessed means. It's a Greek word, makarios, and it literally means happy or satisfied, content, to be congratulated, joyful. You can take many words and roll them all into one, and you have the idea of this word, blessed. Now, notice what Jesus said in Matthew chapter 5, verse 6. "Blessed are they which do hunger and thirst after righteousness." How many people do you know today that are hungering and thirsting after righteousness? The green pastures of His Word, the still waters of His Spirit. How many people do you know that have a hunger for the Word and a thirst for the Spirit? How many? Well, not many. Now let me ask you another question. How many happy people do you know? Not many. Now listen, what He said is this. He did not say, "Blessed are those who seek after blessedness. Happy are those who seek after happiness." He said, "Happy are those who seek after righteousness." Let me tell you something. The most unhappy people in the world are the people who are trying to be happy. Did you know that? Proof positive. The next time you go on vacation and go to a resort, look on the faces of those people walking the streets. Generally, the most miserable faces you'll ever see are in resort places. The happiest faces are people who are working in a service station somewhere right at home, or working in an office, or just doing something. But people who seek to be happy generally are not. It's a strange thing. Happiness is something you never find by looking for it. Happiness is something you stumble over on your way to serve Jesus. It's just when you're serving the Lord Jesus Christ, happiness is the byproduct of righteousness. Do you know what unhappiness comes from? Unhappiness comes from self-centeredness and sin. And God has engineered it that way. God so loves you that God has engineered that you would not be happy without Jesus.
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2: Marla and I dated when we were teenagers, and she was 16 when she got pregnant and we married. Marla dropped out of school, but I graduated and became an electrician. Our marriage was rocky because of my drinking, and after 9 years and 3 children, divorce beckoned. I had pondered suicide because life was so horrific. 2 men came to our house and told us that God loved us and gave his only son to pay for our sins. Marla and I both prayed, repented of our sins, and asked Jesus to save us. We wondered if anything would change. The next day at work, I cursed out of habit and felt conviction. We attended church with our children, and our oldest son was saved. I slowed down in my drinking, but still drank after payday. Finally, I poured the booze down the drain. God was changing us. I shared my faith, taught Bible classes, and tried to honor God at work. He was faithful to give me promotions until I was vice president of the company. Our oldest son graduated from Bible college and went to Guam as a missionary pastor. We visited, and a pastor there urged me to join them, but I resisted. Finally, Marla and I obeyed God, and we've been in Guam 11 years serving the Lord. Trust in the Lord. I'm Joe Baldwin. If the Son therefore shall make you free, ye shall be free indeed.
1: If you would like to be free from the weight of sin by receiving Jesus Christ as Lord and Savior, or maybe you have questions about it, call 1-888-NEED-HIM right now. Free Indeed is a production of Pacific Garden Mission, 1458 South Canal Street, Chicago, Illinois, 60607. 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

0: look at the world tonight, the problems we've got.
1: Billy Graham.
0: Jesus said before his coming that here on earth the nations would be in turmoil. We have political problems, racial problems, social problems, moral problems.
1: Wow, that seems kind of bleak, doesn't it? But there is some good news.
0: Could the problems be solved? Yes. There is no problem too hard for God to solve. If the world would suddenly turn to Christ, a relationship would be built between the races and between the nations in which I believe we could have peace.
1: Peace. It begins with you and your relationship with Jesus Christ. We can tell you how to begin that relationship at findpeacewithgod.net. That's findpeacewithgod.net from the Billy Graham Evangelist.

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1: Growing up in an Amish community in the 1930s was much the same as it is today. We kept the same conservative lifestyle of simple agriculture, free of modern technology. My parents loved their 12 children and raised us to seek the Lord. They tried their best to shelter us from worldly things, but when one of my brothers and my sister's husband sneaked a bottle of booze into the home, I had my first taste and loved it. I was always small for my age and lacked confidence. Because of this, my family called me Little Dan and didn't let me handle difficult farm work. But alcohol transformed me mentally into the big, strong man I always wanted to be. Or so I thought. In reality, my drunkenness hurt my wife Edna and made it difficult to hold a job. I started having blackouts and failing to meet job requirements. Finally, I realized that alcohol had its grip on me, and I was helpless. One Christmas Eve, I was out driving drunk and argued with a police officer who'd pulled me over. I ended up spending Christmas in jail. But visitors who'd been in bondage to alcohol shared the gospel with me. When I returned home, Edna and I started reading the Bible and praying together. I received God's greatest gift, eternal life through Jesus Christ. I'm Dan Byler, and if the Son therefore shall make you free, ye shall be free indeed.
0: If you would like to be free from the weight of sin by receiving Jesus Christ as Lord and Savior, call 1-888-NEED-HIM right now. Free Indeed is a production of Pacific Garden Mission, 1458 South Canal Street, Chicago, Illinois, 60607. 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

0: I've got a fall surprise for you.
1: What? That's so sweet. What did you get me? No, you didn't. Uh-huh. 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This is the best gift ever.
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2: 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We're the Billy Graham Evangelistic Association.